0: and giving grace, because if we go through life not understanding how our brain works, there's so much shame. Why am I struggling? Why is this thing hard? And we don't know. But if someone helps us know why things are hard, then we can have grace, and the people around us can have grace for that.
1: Mm-hmm.
0: So I started engaging with the mental health industry at the age of 16, and was diagnosed with various things, from eating disorder, anxiety, depression, and none of those labels helped me understand myself or help me get better. I was medicated, and I was always trying the next thing and getting another label. And I just didn't find healing. And quite honestly, a lot of the work I did pushed me further into abusive relationships, because I was always trying to fix myself and trying to be more compassionate to people who are hurting me, and trying to fix a brain that just didn't need fixing.
1: Mm-hmm.
0: And you can't cognitive behavior therapy yourself out of sensory issues. You know, I needed to understand that what my sensory sensitivities were. Right. I needed to learn how to accommodate myself. I needed a mental health professional who would look at me and say, well, maybe this thing isn't working because we haven't applied the correct label, instead of maybe you're treatment resistant. The system doesn't question itself. It questions the individual. And they do this across a lot of things.
1: Oh my God. Yeah.
0: In my opinion, like, you have a woman who's the victim of domestic abuse who goes to get help, and she's labeled anxious and medicated. It's, you know, always about how can we fix the individual so the individual adjusts to the sick environment, not how do we change the environment, because the person sitting in the chair is the only lever that they have to push on, right? They don't have the perpetrator that they can hold accountable. And I get that, but it's not making the world better. And in my opinion, children like mine, are like Mesa, are canaries in the coal mine. And they're saying something very important. The environment is sick. So what are we going to do about it?
1: Yeah, it's so true that what we do in this society is way too often pathologize responses to trauma, and to look at people who are different as being abnormal, rather than as just being different. I saw a Facebook post this morning, and it was about a child, and they have him sitting in a school desk, and the language is not that child's language. It's an adult's language about that child, about his brain working at the speed of light, you know, and then perceiving that as the problem. And I don't perceive a brain that is working quickly as a problem. We might have a problem in terms of helping the child to be able to take full advantage of that. But the idea that we need to help them slow down, I start to wonder whether it's not the same thing we're doing everywhere else, which is pathologizing trauma, or, like you said, you know, taking somebody who's a domestic violence survivor and trying to fix them rather than looking at the offender as well. So,
0: right. Where's the curiosity? I understand that as human beings, we have an innate desire to sort things into categories and label things neatly. We want to organize, but it doesn't work that way. And children don't all learn at the same trajectory. We're not all the same, mm-hmm. and nor should we be. That would be so

0: like gifted plus autistic, ADHD, dyslexic, or there's several other categories too. But what happens to these children, especially in the school system, is they are labeled as gifted. Like my daughter and my other children too. But their corresponding disabilities aren't identified or supported often.
1: No.
0: And this causes a lot of issues mental health wise, because then they start to internalize something's wrong with them, because they're told repeatedly, oh, you're so smart, you're so bright, you're such a good student, you get straight A's. Why can't you do XYZ? Why is your handwriting poor? You know, this goes with the like dyspraxia motor coordination thing I mentioned earlier, which is a common co-occurring condition. Why can't you do the sports well? Why are your social skills poor? Why are you disorganized? And then they internalize, well, something's wrong with me because I can do this math problem. Math is so easy for me. Why can't I do this other thing? Why is the cafeteria so overwhelming with the lights and the noise and the smells? And this is what happened to my daughter.
1: Mm-hmm.
0: And then we would ask for help. And the reaction was generally, well, they just need, you know, your kids need to tough it out. This is how the world right. is.
1: Yeah. Well, be normal, be the same. Just as an aside, I know you live in the United States, where I live in BC. It's actually Vancouver, BC school system. They took out the whole label of gifted. And so when a child was gifted special needs, all they got left with was special needs. And so it was all about you're the problem, not about the gifts, not about the, you know, where is this child excelling? It's just, where is this child failing? And it's so backwards that you can see how, just in that example alone, how children have such a hard time trying to get through school, that in a system that isn't recognizing the things they do that are wonderful and amazing. You know, autism has brilliance attached to it. In my,
0: yeah.
1: I'm not an expert on autism, but certainly every person I've met who has autism, they have also been particularly brilliant. So,
0: yes, absolutely. And thank you for noting the difference in our locations. I meant to say that if I say anything that is different from how your system operates there, please interject and clarify.
1: I will.
0: We have a lot of times here kind of a, there's people like to distinguish between a gifted classroom and a special education classroom as if they're two separate things. But a lot of times kids need both.
1: Mm-hmm.
0: And there's not really an avenue for that. And when you say the word autism, I feel like people have a very preset idea of what that means, unless they have been up close and personal with someone in their life who identifies as autistic. And it looks different in each person. We're all unique and we have different profiles or different areas where it affects us. So, I would encourage people to maybe update their views or talk to different people about what that means. And I think especially right now in the United States, there's a very much a reaction of this is a trend, or people are identifying with the label for fun. And I don't really know why anyone would do that. Yes, it's flawed. I don't like the medical model of autism. I think it is viewed through a deficit lens. It was created by people who looked at someone through what they can't do. If you look at how it's written up in the DSM, it's written up as, okay, here's all the ways an autistic person is not like a quote unquote neurotypical

0: person. Here's the deficits, but there are so many strengths also, as you know. And to me, it's a different operating system. It's a highly sensitive nervous system that struggles to operate in our current world that is just kind of like a fire hose blasting information everywhere. And we are, for the most part, misunderstood and unseen. And it's an exhausting way to be when you go through the world and everything is too loud, too bright, too smelly, and you don't really think in words, you think in patterns and symbols and ideas, but everyone's speaking English or whatever language, everyone's using words. And so you're having to translate all the time in order to interact. So people say you have social difficulties, but really
1: Air
0: you're just
1: Tanya,
0: having to translate yourself
1: Kriget
0: to try to
1: Yuan's Kwee
0: connect. And
1: Yisna.
0: then the
1: Hi,
0: narrative is
1: everybody. My
0: connection,
1: name is
0: connection,
1: Kriget
0: connection.
1: Yuan.
0: We have
1: I'm a
0: to
1: member of the
0: connect.
1: Squamish Nation
0: Well,
1: and the
0: we
1: Yagalanas
0: want
1: Clan of the Haida
0: to connect,
1: Nation.
0: but
1: You're
0: it's
1: listening to
0: more
1: Co-op
0: difficult for
1: Radio,
0: us because we
1: CFRO
0: speak kind of a different
1: 100.5
0: native
1: FM.
0: language.
1: We live, work, play, and
0: And
1: broadcast
0: we
1: from the
0: just have to take a
1: traditional,
0: little break,
1: ancestral, and
0: Samuel.
1: unceded territories
0: But
1: of
0: we'll
1: the
0: be right
1: Musqueam,
0: back, folks, and we're
1: Squamish,
0: going to
1: and Tsleil-Waututh
0: continue on
1: Nations.
0: talking about autism and some of the ways that people are misunderstood and the impact that that has on folks who have or live with autism. I'm not
1: You're
0: sure
1: listening
0: what
1: to
0: the
1: Rethreading
0: correct
1: Madness on
0: language is in
1: Vancouver
0: that, but
1: Co-op
0: you can tell
1: Radio,
0: me, Samuel, when we get back. So we'll be
1: CFRO
0: right back,
1: 100.5 FM.
0: folks. I'm Bernadine Fox, and I'm speaking with Samia McCall, I'm sorry, about living with autism and having a daughter who lived with autism as well. Samia, can you tell us some of the ways that from the time you were 16 on that you know you were misunderstood, and what kinds of things happened in your life because you were misunderstood?
1: When I was 16, when I first entered the mental health industry, I was diagnosed with an eating disorder. And I now know that eating disorders are very common in autistic people. It's a common way to try to regulate, and neurotypical treatments don't work. They didn't work for me. It's interesting. I now know that the woman who was treating me now specializes in diagnosing autistic women, which is kind of fascinating. But I was given a workbook and told to keep track of my food and given cognitive behavioral therapy tools and things that just don't work. Most autistic people will tell you that cognitive behavioral therapy is harmful. For anyone who may be listening, this kind of type of therapy where we're told to reframe our thoughts as if our thinking is wrong, and it's just not helpful. We need to understand how our brain works and be able to have compassion for that. The world can be an overwhelming place. For me, I needed to understand my sensory sensitivities. I needed to understand that the environment that I was in wasn't safe. Autistic people can have hyper empathy, and learning about that and kind of how to protect ourselves and how to have boundaries around that, I think, is really important. We can have a very kind of acute sense of justice and fairness, and understanding that, and maybe understanding that not everyone is like that, is really important. So to go through the world, and my daughter was very much like this too. So to go through the world being hyper empathetic and very in tune with fairness in the world, how it is today, is a recipe for disaster. So it's very important, I think, to have someone be able to explain, this is how your brain works. This is how your heart
0: works. Not everyone is like this. And these are some tools that you can use to protect yourself. No one ever said that to me. Instead, I was told, here's how you should change. Here's how you should accept the people around you more. Here's some medication. The medications all had horrific side effects. There's research now about SSRIs and how they're really not, they're contraindicated for autistic people. I tried several, and the getting off of those for me was, the side effects on them were bad, but getting off of them was even worse. And especially Zoloft, I had these brain zaps that were terrifying. And when I told the psychiatrist about it, I was gaslit around it. Like, oh, I've never had anyone
2: I
0: say
2: hate that comment. Oh my God, I hate
0: anything.
2: that comment.
0: Anything like that. And this was kind of before the age of internet forums where you could find people having similar experiences.
2: Right.
0: Thank goodness that that's now a thing. But now I see that's really common. Like, that's a thing where people talk about brain zaps get and Zoloft withdrawals.
2: Right.
0: So the fact that a psychiatrist would tell me that no one ever said that, I have a hard time believing that. But they just kind of, hand out these medications like candy without talking about the side effects, which are huge, without talking about the plan for how to get off of them and how hard it is to get off of them.
2: Right.
0: And it's a horrible thing. We used to institutionalize people that we thought were mentally ill, and now we kind of it's really not that much different, in my opinion. We just kind of we're doing it voluntarily to ourselves. It's kind of a chemical restraint
2: Well,
0: and
2: oh yes. Oh.
0: forced compliance.
2: Yeah. Yeah, a lot of those medications could be absolutely identified as a chemical restraint. Certainly, a lot of the neuroleptics. Yada yada. You talked about tools in terms of helping people understand, well, not understand, but how to cope. What do those tools look like?
0: Well, now that, later in life, I understand how my brain works, I can accommodate myself in a much different way. For example, things I always called anxiety are actually sensory overwhelm. So, once I reach a certain limit in what my nervous system can handle as input, I can start to feel things like irritation or get short with the people around me. And I used to shame myself for that and think, well, what's wrong with me? I should be more patient. I need X, Y, or Z coping tool, as my therapist would tell me, mindfulness or whatever other thing they would tell you to do for anxiety, or maybe more exposure to the thing. But that was never it. I need less, actually. I need to just remove myself from the thing. So if I notice myself starting to feel that irritation, I just need to go in the other room and remove the stimulus. I need noise canceling headphones. I need a weighted blanket. I need to maybe engage in a special interest, or these are things that help autistic people.
2: Right.
0: And had I known that earlier in life, it would be different. And I have other living children who now understand how their brains work and can do those things. And I can see what a difference it makes in their life. And my daughter didn't know that. And by the time we figured that out for her, it was too late. She had had years of masking, years of shame, chronic burnout, and she had a suicide attempt 6 months before she died, which is what kind of led me to figure this out, because before her attempt, I saw things that looked, a little bit like anxiety, and I had bought into this whole mental health industry is where you go for help thing. So I took her to therapy, and then she attempted suicide, which seemed completely disproportionate to anything we had seen. And I have always spoken very openly about mental health and my own mental health journey. And, we talk openly and we do all these things. And so the fact that I would have a child that would attempt suicide after I've done all the things that I've been told to do around mental health my whole life seemed wild, right? Like that shouldn't happen. So, being an attorney, I start researching and I find the link between autism and suicide and think, how could I not know this? Having, had my hands way deep in mental health my entire life. Well, they don't talk about it. I talk to my own therapist about it, and she kind of gaslights me around the research. Even though
2: Like how?
0: I have the actual studies, and she's telling me that I need to contact the people that do the studies and tell them that they need to do a better job of getting the studies out. Well, it's medical studies.
2: I'm
0: That
2: sorry,
0: is.
2: I'm frowning over here. You can't see me frowning, but I'm frowning. I don't understand even the thinking around that. I
0: She
2: mean,
0: told me she had. So in the United States, therapists go to something called CEUs, like continuing education units,
2: yes.
0: to keep their license. So she had recently gone to a CEU around suicide prevention, and she told me that they hadn't mentioned anything about a link between autism and suicide. So there must not be the sufficient research if they weren't talking about it at their CEUs. But I'm sitting there with the actual research, and there is a lot of research on it. So she wasn't curious about what I had found. And she also didn't believe me when I came to her and said, I think this about myself. I think this about my daughter. And I actually am going to get a diagnosis. And I have a diag. She wasn't curious.
2: Can I just ask, was that peer-reviewed research?
0: Yes.
2: Okay, so
0: Yeah.
2: that is even more super odd, right? Because peer-reviewed, it has to pass a lot of muster to be published at that point. So yeah, that is a very odd thing for her to insist or say or do. I mean, you were dealing with somebody who said they knew about autism by the sounds of it, but didn't.
0: I think, I don't know if she claimed to know about autism. I think she was feeling defensive, about, I don't know. I think
2: That's
0: it,
2: okay.
0: she felt defensive
2: Yeah. Okay.
0: for a number of reasons. She didn't claim to have autism as one of her areas of expertise.
2: I
0: In fact,
2: see.
0: once I said I'm autistic, she seemed to kind of doubt my diagnosis, but then she also said she wasn't qualified to help me. But yes, it just was, the whole thing was strange.
2: So we have a cluster of things that come along with autism or are misdiagnosed because nobody's looking for autism. So you've mentioned anxiety, depression. I'm assuming borderline is in there as well.
0: Yes. So women, boys do this too, especially boys who are boys with high IQ and without intellectual, just a co-occurring intellectual disability. But girls in particular mask from a very early age. My daughter did this. Like, we just learn, okay, this is how you're supposed to be in society. And most of the research around autism was done with boys. So it's not identified in girls because they until recently haven't described what an autistic female looks like. How many autistic females do you know? What describe an autistic female? I couldn't have told you what an autistic female looks like until the past few years. I wouldn't have ever, 5 years ago, if you had told me I was going to be an autistic advocate and identify as autistic, I probably would have laughed and said that is silly. It looks different in females because we mask, and there hasn't until recently been a lot of research. Yes, borderline, we get misdiagnosed with borderline personality disorder, bipolar disorder, depression, anxiety, eating disorders. These things are co-occurring also, obsessive compulsive disorder.
2: And so what happens when, I'm sorry, I'm just going to take you to another place. What happens when people get the right diagnosis? What changes for them?
0: Our life starts to make sense.
2: Hmm.
0: We're finally, we go from feeling like we're broken to, I'm speaking for myself, but also, I mean, I'm reflecting back what I've heard from many, many other people. We finally have a framework for like understanding why our life has been so hard, why we've felt like an alien that has just been dropped onto planet Earth and like we don't fit. But now we have language for it, and now we can find other people that have had a very similar experience. And it removes so much shame.
2: There's a lot of damage that goes on in being misunderstood or being misdiagnosed. It just creates so much damage, psychological damage that does not need to happen if we just accept people. You don't even have to know what autism is. You just accept them how they come. I don't, it's,
0: Yes, because before then, I had spent 30 years in a therapist's office wondering why no tool they gave me worked.
2: Right.
0: What was wrong with me? Because I try so hard. I work very, very hard. And I could never understand why nothing worked, because I knew people who would go to therapy, and they would go to therapy for a little bit of time, and then they would be done. And they
2: Right.
0: would say how much it helped, or they would take a course of antidepressants, and then they would be done, and they would say how much it helped. That was never my experience. I felt like a lifelong therapy patient. None of the medications helped me, and I could never figure out why. Why was I so broken that nothing worked? Well, when I came across how autism presents in females, it finally made sense. I
2: Right.
0: was never broken. I just have a different operating system.
2: And what's
0: And
2: really sad about that, I'm sorry I'm interrupting, but is the idea that you as the patient per se, and I put that in quotes because I don't like that word, have to figure that out on your own. Here you are attending to experts who are supposed to be the ones looking at you and saying, "No, you're not treatment resistant. We just don't understand quite what you need yet. Not what's wrong with you, but what you need yet." And so it's just fabulous me to think that as the person that's going in for help, the one that doesn't have the knowledge, the one that doesn't have the training, is the one that has to figure it out. Like what were the therapists doing? It sounds like they were just telling you, they were pathologizing you.
0: exactly. It's horrific. And then when I did figure it out, the reaction wasn't, "Oh, this is wonderful. Thank goodness for, like, how do you feel about this? And this sounds like something that's really helping you." It was, "Stay off of social media. You're not autistic. You make eye contact. You have friends. You don't fit." It was, "You don't fit the idea of this label that we have
2: Right.
0: in our heads." So even when I found something that I thought explained what was happening for me and my daughter, because at this point she was still alive, I was told, "No,
2: Right.
0: this isn't the thing. This isn't the thing that explains what's going
2: Unbelievable.
0: on, even though you think it is."
2: We just need to take another little break, Samyun, but we're going to come back and we're going to talk about MESA, if that's okay with you.
0: Yes.
2: Okay. And we'll be right back, folks.

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0: 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I'm Bernadine Fox, and I'm having the pleasure of speaking with a woman by the name of Samia McCall, who is autistic, lives with autism, I guess you say. Is that the right term, Samia?
1: Different people use different terms. Some people say autistic, other people say with autism. I say autistic.
0: Okay.
1: I say I am autistic.
0: So we've been talking mostly about your experience of being autistic, but you had a child who was also, and that story is a whole lot different than your story. Can you talk a little bit about Mesa?
1: Yes. So I'll describe her. I will talk about her a little bit as a person, and then I will say what happens. Mesa's my mini-me. She's very much like... I describe her as me before the world told me who I was supposed to be. She's wild and free and very much her own person. She loved nature and the stars and being outside. If it were up to her, she would not have lived in a structure. She would have just been outside the whole time. She loved animals and the earth. She came to this world with kind of a knowing. She taught me so much in the short time that she was here, and she continues to teach me. She knew a lot about the stars and mythology and loved her family and learning. She was brilliant. One of the smartest people I have ever known, and had a huge heart, so much empathy, always trying to help other people. And I miss her in her body, but she is still with me and helping me do the work that I do now and make the world a better place, the type of place where she could have stayed. So, you know, she was generally a very, very happy, carefree child. And the world got harder for her during COVID, where she could see kind of how adults were treating each other. It was very hard for her. She wanted to stay a child, kind of in the protective bubble of her family, because she could see the world that she was expected to go out into and what that looked like. And that was hard for her. But from an early age, we could kind of see some of the differences in her that I now can see. Well, those were clear signs of autism. One was like hyperlexia. She was very, very advanced in reading. And I think that's now more recognized as a sign of autism in girls, but it wasn't when she was young. She wasn't that interested in playing with other kids. She would kind of play what she wanted, based on activity. She wouldn't have a best friend. She would just play the activity that she wanted to be playing. And I asked teachers about those things, but was mostly told that she was fine because she was kind of keeping up with the academic benchmarks every time. She struggled socially kind of just always, but her grades were fine. She was a straight A student until the day that she died. So as she got older, things got harder, mostly socially. And I think sensory wise, as school got bigger and middle school, especially, that was kind of the breaking point where you go in the U.S. from one class to multiple classes and a much larger building and the bells ringing and the sensory environment and the tax on the executive functioning is just a lot. And when we would ask for help and support, it was just kind of, no, she's fine. Her grades are fine. She's doing well. But we could see that she wasn't. And there's something called autistic burnout, which kind of happens pretty early to autistic children, which is another reason that identification is important, And it's chronic nervous system overload from masking and just repeated sensory overwhelm. It gets mistaken in the medical model for depression because it can look similar, but the treatment needs to be different. And treatment for depression can actually exacerbate autistic burnout because the things that help depression can make autistic burnout worse. For
0: Right.
1: example, if you're depressed, someone might tell you, well, you should do more, you should go out with friends, you should exercise. Those things can make autistic burnout worse because autistic burnout generally needs for you to remove demands, deep rest, and removing sensory stimulus and engaging in special interest for a long period of time. And that is what Mesa needed, but
0: Right.
1: no one, but people didn't think she was autistic. And so when I would say she needs to be out of school, she needs to go somewhere and sit in nature and do nothing for a long period of time, people would look at me like, what, no, like,
0: Yeah,
1: what's
0: there's
1: wrong with
0: no
1: you?
0: one in the world that says go hide in your bed or your room and do nothing and keep all the lights off and don't do anything unless you really want to do it. That's it. I mean, nobody sends that out as the course of treatment for anything. I
1: No
0: don't.
1: one's going to prescribe that in our capitalist hustle culture, but that's what she needed. And the fact that we're not identifying autism and we're not talking about autistic burnout in autistic people is leading to a lot of deaths, in my opinion,
0: How so?
1: because there's a correlation between autistic burnout and suicide. And there are many people in the autistic community that are talking about that, but there are not many people outside of the autistic community that are talking about that.
0: Right.
1: Because there are people, autistic people will tell you when we get so burnt out, we have suicidal thoughts. But in the medical model, there seems to be this thought, well, suicide is the end result of depression. But it's not that simplistic.
0: No, I can't imagine that it is, honestly. I mean, depression is a clinical diagnosis. The suicide can come out of a lot of things, but I've never actually had this conversation with anybody, so I'm sort of struggling with words, but it makes sense that suicide does not always come out of depression. Honestly, you just have to look at the whole MAID program that we have, which they try and call it MAID. They try to say it's not suicide, but there is suicidality in MAID. And so long as you have a physical illness here in Canada, you can apply to have medically assisted assistance in dying. And I'm not sure what the difference is between that and suicide. But we're.
1: What is the difference? And what does that say about us as a society and who we're willing to care for and not care
0: Right,
1: for?
0: exactly. And if you're living in a life where it's intolerable, are you depressed or is your life situation intolerable? And I think that from our conversation before, that was what happened for Mesa.
1: Yes. Yeah.
0: Can you talk a little bit about that? What happened for her?
1: Towards the end of her life, I mean, there was a, let's see. Think I had tried to explain to her, there's nothing wrong with you. You have a different brain. I have a different brain. And we just see the world differently.
0: Right.
1: And I think at that point, she had had years of years of masking, years of burnout, and she needed a lot more than just her mother telling her that her brain is wired differently.
0: Right.
1: She needed, and I don't know what exactly she needed. She needed the world to be different. She needed maybe other, I mean, well, she for sure needed other people who could see her and understand her. When she had a suicide attempt, she was met with a lot of judgment and shame, not understanding. Like generally, the reaction was and is for a lot of people, how could you do this, or why did you do this? And they're put in somewhere that looks like prison. It's not a therapeutic environment. And she was brilliant, and so she didn't see where there was where there was help. I think she felt shame and like she was a burden. And how what's the path forward for that when you're in so much pain that the best option, and I don't even want to present it as it seems like an option, because like her, I mean, you're in so much pain that your brain is shutting down. So, I mean, this is like you're like the equivalent of a heart attack, because I really don't like it when people present it as a choice, because I don't think she made a choice. I think her brain shut down from the pain. Mesa was the most empathetic person I know. She was distraught for weeks over kids in her class smashing ants on the playground for fun. She would never hurt her family like this. I know she would not, and she would not make a choice to leave me with this amount of pain that I'm going to carry for the rest of my life. She wouldn't. So to say that, someone chose suicide, I think is not understanding the disease. She needed something that our world doesn't have yet. She wasn't seen by the medical model at all for years, for a very long time, not just at the end of her life.
0: What did the medical model offer her?
1: They offered her a diagnosis of major depressive disorder and Prozac, which made her more suicidal. She was very clear about that.
0: Which we know Prozac with children will make them suicidal. They're like huge warnings, right?
1: They offered her an inpatient psychiatric hospital that looked like prison, and not a place where they didn't really communicate with us and then didn't give her autonomy, and made just it was a very traumatic experience where we couldn't communicate with her, and then they were doing things that they weren't, just the communication was very poor. Like we asked a lot of questions and they were doing things without our permission to her, and it was awful. It was awful. Not healing. It basically was prison. There was no therapeutic activity happening there. They had her fill out a safety plan, which anyone can fill out a safety plan.
0: Yeah, it actually sounds like what I hear over and over is that people actually come out of inpatient hospitals more suicidal than they were when they went in.
1: Yeah, yes.
0: And because it is not healing, it is punishment for the most part in so many ways.
1: Yes, she was basically punished for, her reaction to being traumatized for being an undiagnosed autistic girl in this world that is hostile to autistic people.
0: And then given a medication that very well made her even more
1: Yes.
0: suicidal.
1: Yes.
0: So Mesa died.
1: Yes, she had an attempt in May of 2023, and then she died 6 months later. And I think it was pretty clear to her after her attempt that, she knew she could see what the help was,
0: Right.
1: and there wasn't help available for
0: Right.
1: her. And she knew that her family would fight for her, but she also knew what was available outside of the home.
0: Yes.
1: And it's sad that there's a lot that needs to change.
0: It's also a little terrifying if you are a parent of a, child or a grandchild about to hit, teenagehood and all the things that that brings with it. If they are also living with autism, it makes, it sounds a little scary and daunting trying to figure out how to get these children into adulthood with the coping skills they need and the tools they need to stay alive and have a good life in this world that doesn't accept them.
1: It is scary, and I will tell you, I have another one of her siblings. We made radical changes after her death. He is not in the school system,
0: Right.
1: and I don't know what the path to adulthood looks like. It is non-traditional. I don't know that we would have done this path had she not died, but it's one that I'm doing, and I can see what a difference it makes in mental health. Having him not in the school system, having
0: Right.
1: him embrace his brain wiring, having him have affirm his identity and who he is without shame. It's a beautiful thing.
0: It is, absolutely. And I will tell you, even though you may not know what that path looks like, I have witnessed children going into a non-traditional high school that was a free democratic school where they decided what they were going to learn and how they were going to learn it. And all of their differences were allowed and accepted. And those kids to this day are the most incredible people. I've never seen a group of young adults who have more self-responsibility and more care for each other, and they're just great people. So, and none of them have been held back because they went to an alternative form of education. We have to stop, Samia. I'm sorry. I don't feel like we're done talking. Is there anything that you would like to say in finishing up here?
1: Thank you. Thank you for having me. Thank you for this conversation, and thank you for the work that you're doing. I appreciate it very much.
0: Well, you're welcome, and thank you for sharing this story. It's a very important story, and we all need to be getting it because kids are falling through the cracks. So, thank you.
1: Thank you.
0: And we'll be right back, folks.
2: 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You want it? 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
0: 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I'm Bernadine Fox, and that's our show. My deepest gratitude to Samia McCall for speaking with me about her and her daughter's experience of autism and how the lack of appropriate mental health interventions led to the death of her child, Mesa. 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This is Bernadine Fox. We'll be back next week. Until then.

Այս շաբթվա մարզական լուրը դեսե Hominant Men sets Guinness World Record at Pan Hominant Men Jamboree. Hominant Men made history on Tuesday, July 28, 2026, by securing a place in the Guinness World Records during the Pan Hominant Men Jamboree at the Karnik Magardichian Scout Camp in Burakan, Armenia. A total of 809 participants came together to form the world's largest human image of a fleur-de-lis, the international symbol of scouting, successfully establishing a new Guinness World Record. The achievement surpassed the previous record set on July 28, 2018 in England, when 445 scouts formed the same emblem. Members of Hominant Men's Central Executive Committee, along with event stewards and officials, were present to witness and document the historic accomplishment.

Armenian apricots are now available at Armenian stores operating in Paris and surrounding cities. Armenia's embassy in France reports. The taste of Armenian summer has arrived in France. Armenian apricots imported from Armenia are now also available at Armenian grocery stores in Paris and surrounding cities, the Post says. The addresses of the stores have also been published. The European Commission has allocated 34 million euros to Armenia to mitigate the impact of Russia's trade restrictions on the private sector. This financial assistance is the first tranche of the comprehensive support package announced by European Commission President von der Leyen, which includes trade facilitation and solidarity measures aimed at strengthening Armenia's economic resilience.

Announcement from Armenian Cultural Association of British Columbia. Dear community, the Armenian Cultural Association of British Columbia is partnering with the Burnaby Village Museum in creating a community exhibition to launch in May 2027. This is a unique opportunity to celebrate and share our collective history and have our stories documented and made available on Burnaby Village Museum's website. If you have lived in Burnaby, are currently living in Burnaby, or on the outskirts, please get in touch with Tamar Haitayan of the ACABC at info@acabc.ca to share your stories and learn more details.

walk to Burrard Inlet, down Abbott Street, past the angels and demons of the night. Blood Alley and Water Street behind you, the West Coast Express are quiet in front. You make a right turn and find yourself in Prog Rock Alley, here on 100.5 CFRO Co-op Radio. I'm Steve Ferguson, your 21st century schizoid man. Good evening, everyone. Thanks once again for tuning in here on Co-op Radio to another episode of Prog Rock Alley. Just a couple things, first and foremost. It's distressing, the smoke, just everything that's going on. And so I want to encourage, of course, those of you who have issues with your lungs or your bronchial tubes or anything respiratory, please try to limit your exposure outside. That's such a cruel thing to ask people during summer. Please try not to go outside. But let's definitely be mindful of our health, and let's do what we need to try to get through this summer. So I feel like all things considered, us in the Lower Mainland, we've been kind of mostly spared, but I don't know. I just find it really sad, guys. It's just a bit of a downer. Anyways, with that in mind, I'm hoping you're taking advantage of the opportunity to actually be inside listening to your radio with me, and I will reward you with some pleasant tunes and some fun times, because that's the kind of guy I am. All right, first things first, guys. Let's go all the way to, where are we going? Budapest, Hungary. Not Hungary. For a band, a symphonic prog band called Solaris. They released an album back in 1984 called, Marsbeli Kronikak, I think it's pronounced. My God, I am so sorry, guys. Clearly I don't speak enough Hungarian. But it translates to Martian Chronicles. And first off, major kudos to the cover art. My God. It is a thing of beauty. Like, look up Solaris, Martian Chronicles, and just marvel at it. And Martian Chronicles, you're thinking, I've heard that before. Yeah, totally have. That's a Ray Bradbury collection of stories. I've read it. It's a little dark. It's Bradbury. It's Bradbury doing Bradbury. But you know what, man? Great fodder. Great fodder for prog music. And we are actually going to be doing, I'm pretty sure that this is just all of side A on the vinyl release, because it's Martian Chronicles 1 through 6. And so we're going to go through a whole epic adventure. I think this was just side 1, but it's so cool, guys. The cover art, the font, I mean, the whole shebang. I hope you get as much a kick out of it as I did, and I'll check it with you guys in a bit.

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Steve Ferguson, your 21st Century Schizoid Man. And man, I gotta find that one on vinyl. I gotta find it. I gotta take a look. I don't know what kind of distribution it had here in Canada, but worth looking up. Solaris. Now, so here's the question, guys. If I manage to get BC Green leader Emily Lowen on the show to co-host, do you think she'd be more in favor of that older stuff? The 23-minute long epics and stuff? Like, would she be like, let's play Echoes, you know? Or would she be more in favor of the newer stuff? Hey, I heard that Falling Edge has a new single. Let's play that, Steve. And I'd say, oh, wow, I didn't realize you were a huge Falling Edge fan, Emily Lowen. And she'd say, who isn't? And I would say, people who haven't heard them. And she'd say, well, bring the music to the people, Steve. Seems fair, Emily. Seems fair. So why not? I've been in touch with my good buddies, friends of the show, Falling Edge. And they have a new single out, guys. It's called Hearts Fade Away. I'm always so pleased to be able to play these guys for you. So why don't we tune in our ears a little bit and give these guys their due. And then if you're feeling like these guys are the guys for you, go on over to their Bandcamp page. Look them up, Falling Edge. And throw some support their way. Throw them some love. Come on, let's go.

0: 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It's Steve Ferguson, your 21st century schizoid man. You got it locked onto prog rock, Ali. This one actually was recommended to me when I was doing my 300th episode. I was courting suggestions from people's favorite kind of obscure bands or obscure songs. And this was actually one of the suggestions I wasn't able to incorporate in that episode. And it was it's New England and their song Explorer Suite. And it was the general consensus by a lot of the people in that post that New England should have been bigger. They should have been more popular. It should have been more widely recognized in the prog community.
1: Hey, guys, if you want to investigate them, the band name is New England. Explorer Suite is the title track off of their 1980 album, and they've got a few albums kicking out there and stuff. And I think we all need to dig into them a little deeper, right? But what else are we doing? Okay, well, we've played this gentleman before, Dennis Atlas. He has released a new album called Principle, and quite a few of the tracks feature Marco Miniman, which that guy just keeps turning up in like a lot of the stuff that I do. He's just kind of everywhere. He's just kind of everywhere doing his thing. So we're going to be listening to his song Violent Power, and then after that, we're coming to a local band, here in Vancouver, Lightning Dust, and we'll be listening to their song A Pretty Picture. Now, before we get going, I do want to say that a friend of mine, who is usually a regular listener to the show, I don't think she's actually listening today, but if you are, I'm sorry things have not been going well for you lately. I legitimately am. And it would be too bad that anything could dampen that million-dollar smile that you have. So I hope things turn out a lot better. And I'm going to say that to everybody too, guys. If you're going through a rough patch or whatever, I'm here to provide a little bit of a distraction. I'm not here to say ignore your problems, but I'm here to say, hey guys, let's share a little bit of music. Let's veg out a little bit. Let's meditate on it. And I'll catch up with you guys at the end of the show. Okay.

0: And you just got to kind of hit it there, right? That last note means everything, doesn't it? Means everything. How you end your song can mean the difference between it sucks and I love it. And I don't know about you guys, but I love it. That was Vancouver native Eldritch Priest. And his gorgeous song, A Problem with the Stars, didn't sound like a problem to me. It sounded like a solution. A solution to the stars, why not? Okay, guys. We are basically wrapping up the show. Check out Eldritch Priest sometime. God, I'd love to see them perform. Mesmerizing stuff, even over the airwaves, right? Just imagine in person. Now, I do have to admit, last week I went overtime, and it was not cool. It was not cool. No. I was even kind of like trying to like balance it. And I thought, a couple seconds here or there won't matter. It's not true, Steve. It's not true. You know, it's not true. I have the privilege of being between, or not, no, being sandwiched between two amazing shows, the Armenian Variety Show, you know, the Armenian Power Hour, with the vibrant host Meg. She's just phenomenal. She's an absolute firecracker and an absolute fantastic host. And the each for all, the cooperative connection, like doing a radio show that no one else would do, you know, it is I want to say unique to co-op radio, but it's not sort of, because I think they are also on another station as well, but it is unique to the kind of programming that we do here, and that's awesome. Now, I wanted to kind of like maybe blend our audiences a little bit. But it's kind of weird to have like a prog show saying, hey guys, listen to this show, but I'm going to do it anyways. And I figured the only way I could actually get away with it is if I made a little teaser trailer for Each For All. Okay. So, I just cobbled this together. So, let's see if this entices you guys to listen to their show. Okay. It would help if I turned the volume on. That would be good. I know what I'm doing. I swear. Here we go.
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9: 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Zombie torpedoes. Fire them at the sky.
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0: My God, sounds amazing. Sounds amazing. I'm going to tune in. I hope you guys are going to tune in too, right? Show some solidarity, guys. Show some solidarity. But yeah, anyways, that's enough of me hugging the airwaves for now. Again, I just want to I want to encourage you, if you've got respiratory issues, guys, please take care of your health, okay? Seriously, all right? And this is coming from someone who legitimately has had respiratory issues my entire life. I've seen people out there biking and stuff, and it's good that you're wanting to exercise and stuff, but please, please be careful. Like, make the judgment yourself, but bear in mind you could be doing more harm than good if the smoke persists. I was looking at the forecast. I mean, guys, I don't know. It's not looking good. I'm feeling bad about it. Anyways, I guess that's it for me, guys. So, you know what? Have yourselves an awesome week. I'll catch up with you next time, okay? Cool beans. Bye-bye. Prog Rock Alley is hosted and produced by Steve Ferguson. Special thanks, as always, to the Prog Rock Alley Rats, Doug Ferguson and Travis Mengen. 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
14: Tanuyap. Kuiget Yuans Kuiens Na. Hi, everybody. My name is Kuiget Yuans. I'm a member of the Squamish Nation and the Yagalanis clan of the Haida Nation. 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

0: 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I'm Sandy Goldman. In this episode, we go to Winnipeg to learn about the work of the Manitoba Cooperative Association. Vera Gussart has been the executive director of MCA for 18 years. She has a long association with co-ops and is passionate about the cooperative difference. I began our conversation by asking Vera where her enthusiasm for cooperatives comes from. Here's our discussion.
1: I grew up in a cooperative household. My parents and my dad in particular were very much involved in the cooperative movement. It was always something that was talked about. We conversed about it regularly, and at any opportunity that my parents had, they put me in cooperative activities. So the youth leadership programs and those kinds of things, the co-op youth leadership program, I was an active participant and then volunteer in those programs for many years. I did go to university and studied commerce, business, and throughout that education, there was no talk of co-ops. Interesting, there was a very conventional sort of business education, if you will. And I knew that there's another way of doing things that sort of aligned more with my values. And so I decided to pursue that after my graduation, and I've spent my whole career in some form of fashion in the cooperative space.
0: Now, your father, is it Andre?
1: Yes. Yeah.
0: He had a very special connection to the Inuit. Tell us about that, because he ended up being quite instrumental in the foundation of what is now Arctic Cooperatives. So tell us, share that with our audience. It's really interesting.
1: Yeah, so my dad was born in Belgium, and he came to Canada in 1956 as an adult. And he moved straight to the Arctic. He lived in a number of communities across the Arctic, but you can imagine in 1956, the Arctic is a very different place than what it is today, in that, you know, settlements were just sort of forming. They were sort of new. It was a very much a changing landscape from traditional ways of life into sort of the more what we know today as Arctic life. And so he was he relied on the Inuit to survive, and he lived and worked with them throughout his time in the North. He spent 25 years in the Arctic working with the Inuit. And he was involved in starting some cooperatives in the North. It was at the time when all these co-ops were starting to get started. Many of them started in the arts, marketing art and Inuit art. Some started in the fishing, fisheries and those kinds of things. So he was very much involved in the fishery, but also then seeing, you know, these communities are being formed. There's all kinds of needs in communities, whether that's food, whether that's housing, whether that's whatever it may be. He thought the best way to provide that was through a cooperative, so the people could own their own situation, if you will. So he got very involved in that. And then I met my mother along the way, and they decided to start a family. And he ended up actually started out on the board and then became the chief executive officer of what then became in 1981 Arctic Cooperatives Limited, which started off its life in Yellowknife, where it was located, until the mid-80s, when they moved the home office to Winnipeg. Simply because it was the 80s and the economy was not in a very good position, and the cost of doing business out of Yellowknife was becoming too encumbered. So they had to make a move.
0: Tell us a bit about the history of cooperatives in your province. How did they get started, and what were they known for as building blocks of life in Manitoba?
1: Well, I mean, I think it's the story of many of the prairie provinces, certainly, you know, as people came, it's similar. People needed to work together. And many of our cooperatives started in the agricultural space. We saw, you know, formation of co-ops in the 20s and the 30s around whether it was dairy or eggs or those kinds of things, or grain. Of course, we had the wheat pools, which were so important to the building of the prairie provinces, I would say, and they were cooperatives themselves. So it was integral to the building of the prairies. But with that, the farmers then, they had small farms still. It's very different farming than what we see today with the big commercial farms. But these were, family farms, if you will, that were farming, and they needed access to credit and different sort of facilities of that nature. And that's when the credit union started. In the 1930s, the credit unions were being built to sort of provide service to those farmers.
0: That's so interesting. I mean, that's the kind of history we're looking for. Can I jump back to the wheat pools for a minute? I understand that they arose because the farmers on their own were not getting a good or fair price for their grain. And so they pooled their resources. Tell us a bit about that, because it's an interesting piece of Canadian history across the prairies.
1: Yeah, and I'm no expert on the wheat pool's history. There's people who are far more abreast in the history. But what we see in cooperatives, where they're producer co-ops, where people are collectively are marketing, I mean, that really is what it is. They can achieve, rather than every individual farmer going out and negotiating deals on their goods that they're trying to sell, if you do it through some sort of collective, you have a more stable resource of goods to sell, because if one farmer has a bad year, it doesn't mean that the other farmer in the co-op has the same bad year. So it gives a stability for both the consumer, for the purchaser of said goods, but also they're able to negotiate a better price that is more fair for everyone. And I think that really is why we saw so many agricultural co-ops in the early days starting on a whole variety of areas, whether it was grain, whether it was, as I said, like eggs and poultry, whether it was milk. We saw a lot of dairy co-ops, back in the day. And it was all about that sort of. And today there's a lot of fishing co-ops for the same reason, right? An individual fisherman to try and figure out how to market his fish when a lot of it, let's be honest, ends up in Asia or anywhere in the world for that matter. How do you negotiate that when you're in the middle of nowhere, Manitoba, fishing on a lake?
0: Right.
1: You need some sort of body to sort of give you access to those markets where you can get a better price for your goods.
0: So let's fast forward to the last 18 years that you've been involved.
1: Sure.
0: What paint a picture of the cooperative landscape, its evolution over the last 18 years.
1: Well, there's been ebbs and flows, I'll tell you that. So before I came to MCA, I actually worked for the province of Manitoba, for the provincial government as a cooperative developer. So in Manitoba, there had been a long history of government support for cooperatives
0: That's
1: through
0: great.
1: having, developers on staff assisting folks to create co-ops and build co-ops. And when I started at MCA, a couple of years after I started, we actually entered into a really fruitful strategic partnership with the provincial government that saw a lot of momentum be built around cooperatives. Cooperatives, in my opinion, are sort of the best kept secret. We have tons of co-op members in Manitoba. I think there's over 1.2 million memberships, I should say, of co-ops in a province that has a population of 1.2 million, right? So not to say every Manitoban is a member of a co-op, but because some people have more than one membership, but it is a very strong penetration. But a lot of those people don't even know what it means to be a member. And I think that's what a lot of, and it's not unique to Manitoba, I think it's across Canada. People are members without knowing what that membership means and entails. And so we really were trying to build awareness around co-ops, what they are, how they make a difference. And so we were doing a lot of that through this strategy that we had co-created and co-implementation with the province of Manitoba. Unfortunately, we had changes in government and sort of all that work was abandoned. And that was a real blow. We've lost a lot of momentum in the last number of years. I'm feeling hopeful in a new way now that we can start building that up again, but we have lost momentum and I'm hoping that we can get some of that back, but it will take time. All of these things take time.
0: What was the strategy?

0: stuff. And then the third pillar was around sort of the infrastructure and policy environment, if you will, sort of that more regulatory kind of environment. So those were, and we had three working groups that would work on various projects of these different pillars of the strategy. And what really helped the strategy along when it was created is that the government had made a commitment of, and it wasn't a huge amount, but it was enough to really make things happen, of $250,000 a year to sustain this strategy. So these working groups would develop some projects and things that would advance the ideas within each of the strategic pillars. And there was at least a pot of money that could then be drawn upon to sort of facilitate some of that work. And so we did that for about, it was about 8 or 9 years that was functioning. And as I said, lots of really great things happened. And then when the next government came in, it was just abandoned. I don't say canceled. It was just, they weren't interested in meeting with us anymore. They weren't interested, and they didn't put any money towards it or anything anymore. So it was just sort of everybody walked away. And it was really unfortunate.
1: So, have you met yet with Premier Wab Kanu or
0: Yeah.
1: representatives of his government to resurrect this amazing program?
0: Yeah. So no, I mean, no direct meetings at this point in time yet. We've met with a lot of them while they were in opposition.
1: Opposition, yeah.
0: We met with lots of folks, right? So they're aware there is a support for cooperatives, but they have a lot of priorities and they've made a lot
1: Sure.
0: of promises, and we recognize that as well. Healthcare being their top priority right now, and also there's a number of other issues as well. So they have to.
1: But you have to be a little bit hopeful, I guess,
0: Absolutely.
1: after having the program abandoned.
0: Yeah, we feel hopeful. And I think for a lot of their priorities that they have identified that they want to do, there are cooperative solutions that exist and that are great. Like on the healthcare front, I mean, we have an amazing healthcare co-op here in Winnipeg that is consistently rated a top employer. In healthcare, a top employer. Who would
1: Yeah.
0: have thought, right?
1: And that's Norwest. We've talked to them several times.
0: It's amazing. And they do such a diversity of work, not just primary health, but they really understand the social determinants of health and how healthcare is not just about seeing a doctor. It's about all these other parts of your life that need to be in order to keep a human being healthy.
1: Exactly.
0: And it's amazing. So I think that's a solution to some of the problems that the government is facing in terms of healthcare. Yes, it's not going to fix the hospitals, but if you have less people needing hospitals, it does start to help to fix the
1: Do you
0: hospitals.
1: find that in Manitoba, with this, even though you've got perhaps 1.2 million members, that raising public awareness of the cooperative difference is an ongoing challenge, or is it is?
0: Oh yeah.
1: Tell us more about that and how you're trying to, even though you don't have government, have not had government backing for the last 5 years or so, 6 years, how are you going about raising public awareness?
0: Well, I mean, I think, as I said, I don't think it's a struggle unique to Manitoba. I think it's something that, the whole country faces in terms of raising awareness. In Manitoba, a lot of our large established co-ops and credit unions, I'll lump them in together, they've been around for a really long time.
1: Give us
0: And so,
1: some names so our listeners know who comes out of Manitoba in the co-op sector.
0: okay, well, in terms of like retail co-ops, you have the largest is Red River Co-op, which is a gas stations as well as food stores and pharmacies. It's part of the Federated Cooperatives Network of co-ops. And there's a number, I mean, Heritage Co-op is another big one. It's based out of Brandon and Minnedosa. You've got some very big retail co-ops of that nature, part of the Federated umbrella. And then you also have large credit unions, like whether it's Access Credit Union, whether it's Assiniboine Credit Union, whether it's Steinbach Credit Union. There's some really big players in the credit union sphere. And I have to say, Manitoba has incredible penetration of the market with credit unions. There's, at one point it was 44% of, banking business for the consumer and SMEs was done with a credit union. 44%.
1: That's
0: That's
1: incredible.
0: huge.
1: And I just want to jump in about Assiniboine. We spoke with Brendan Reimer a few
0: Yeah.
1: years ago about Assiniboine becoming a certified B corporation, and that's a big step too. So they're real leaders, as other credit unions are.
0: Yeah.
1: We've also talked to Westman Communications,
0: Yes.
1: in the South. Now they're pretty important.

0: the network of co-ops there.
1: Absolutely. They're an active member on MCA's board as well. Westman, so they're based out of Brandon,
0: Right.
1: and they serve southwestern Manitoba. But they keep connecting more and more small rural communities on fiber, which is incredible because a lot of these communities don't have otherwise have access to strong, reliable communication technology, which we know in this day and age is of critical importance. I mean, we hear about it all the time. And they are cooperatively owned. They've been around, I believe, since the 1970s. They're pretty impressive as well. But as I said, a lot of and this is the case as we were talking about for a lot of these large established co-ops, they have tons of members and they have huge impact, but their members don't even know because the founders have long gone.
0: Right.
1: Right? They've been around for so long, many of the founders are no longer part of the conversation. And the founders often are the ones who were the most passionate about the cooperative model. And that sometimes gets lost in that generational transfer, I find. So I think that's some of the struggle that Manitoba and perhaps Canada is facing, is how do we maintain that passion and the importance of why we are a cooperative organization as we go through this intergenerational transfer?
0: So youth engagement is a huge issue for all cooperative associations and within individual co-ops, and most co-op associations have some kind of youth engagement program, a camp or ongoing events during the year. What are you doing in Manitoba to reach
1: Yeah,
0: youth?
1: so we don't run a summer camp. I know a lot of the provincial associations run full summer camps. We've never done that here. But since 1985, the Manitoba Cooperative Association has had what we call our Co-op Youth Leadership Program, which is a weekend retreat that we offer sometimes once a year, sometimes multiple times a year. And it was based off of the Saskatchewan back in 1985, the Saskatchewan Summer Camp Program.
0: Yeah.
1: And it's for high school students. And so we had been doing that. And actually, that was my first actual formal entree into co-op land, other than sitting around the dining room table with my parents, was actually going to this camp when I was 15 years old. And then going back repeatedly as a volunteer and a leader throughout my high school and university career, if you will. So it is important in engaging young people. Today at MCA, because of the pandemic, we had to really pivot because you couldn't do a sleepaway camp in a
0: Right.
1: pandemic. It was
0: Yes.
1: just impossible. So what we did during the pandemic is we actually introduced what we call our Intro to CY program, which has been very successful. And what it is we come to the communities. So last year we were in five different communities where we came in and we, did a whole day of leadership training and cooperative education with high school students. And that was really quite successful. And people who have been through our program love our programming. They just, it captures young people. And for many of these young people who go on to all different kinds of careers, but it's the only time they ever hear about co-ops. Which is so unique and so important. Like we have many graduates who have come back as volunteers for many years, who are teachers, who are doctors, who are in any kind of profession, and they then they take that cooperative piece that is it helps inform them moving forward too. And certainly the teachers have been so paramount in then getting the next generation as
0: Well,
1: well.
0: yeah, exactly. I mean, the cooperative values and principles align with what people want today. A lot of people want. I can't say all because there's some who are the antithesis of that idea of cooperation. But I know for
1: But they
0: young
1: really
0: people,
1: resonate with people, those values.
0: they do. The values really resonate. One thing I read about, and I've actually talked to the former chair at University of Winnipeg, is the chair in cooperative enterprises, the University of Winnipeg chair of cooperative enterprises in the business school. And you mentioned that you went to business school and there was no talk of cooperatives, but there has been courses and an actual chair created. And we did speak with Simon Berge a number of years ago, who was the chair. Tell us about that program and how that's making a difference.
1: So interestingly enough, that the creation of the Chair in Cooperative Enterprises was part of that strategy that I talked about. It was one of the working groups, the one that was around education and communication, said we really need to be in business schools. It is so important. There are some universities across Canada that do have some cooperative education, but there was none that we could see that were at an undergraduate level in a business school. And we saw that as a huge gap because we know that there are social entrepreneurs out there and they don't know that co-ops are even an option. We want to capture those business students who have that entrepreneurial spirit, but who don't quite have the values alignment with traditional commerce. They want to do something more. And we see cooperatives as a way of doing that. So we wanted to capture those students. So we worked, it was a partnership between the cooperative sector and the Manitoba government and the university to create the cooperative chair at the university. So we did create the cooperative chair. Simon, there was one person before Simon, and then Simon held the position. Simon left in the summer of 22. And since then, the position hasn't been filled. So again, we're part of this, again, lost momentum, right? When we
0: Yes.
1: lost the strategy, all these things start to, we don't have the same push and the same, so that's why, it's so important that we really start working more collectively again together to try and make these things happen. But the university, it still exists. It's no longer a chair position. It's now they call it the Research Center of Cooperative Enterprises, I believe. And they do have they have had some conversations. They're trying to figure out what to do with it. But it was incredible when even so the chair position ultimately did end up creating what they call a concentration. It might be more familiar to many people as a major in cooperative enterprises. So
0: Right.
1: you could have a Bachelor of Business Administration with a concentration in cooperative enterprises, which was amazing to have courses that did that. But not only that, almost more importantly, was having that intro to co-ops class that both students from the business school, but also students from other departments could take as an elective because they needed to fill their schedule with other things that were not part of their degree program and introducing them to co-ops. And when that course was launched, I mean, it always had a wait list. It was a very popular course. And, again, not everybody's going to be a co-op manager. We know that. But it's important to have people in all disciplines, at least with some base level knowledge of cooperatives, I think, because they're so much a part of all aspects of Canadian life, potentially.
0: We're also going to be speaking with Anac Publishing Workers Co-op. Can you and they received the Cooperative Achievement Award this year
1: Correct.
0: at the MCA Awards. Tell us a little bit about them and why you honored them.
1: Yeah, so Anac is really interesting. It's a worker co-op working in the publishing space. And publishing does not have a lot of co-ops. And it was there, so they're unique in that way. But not only that, they are trying to serve a community that is a very large community here in Manitoba, of the Filipino community. And the members of that co-op are first, or their parents were the ones who immigrated. Many of them were sort of, they're Canadian, but they have this duality of having this Filipino sort of roots as well, and trying to figure out how they fit in the Canadian landscape. They thought it was important to have publications that sort of illustrate that. So they have, it's really interesting the diversity of works that they have created. They have children's books, they have cookbooks, they have oral histories. They have a graphic novel, and some of their works are being taught in universities now, which is incredible. So there's so much opportunity there. And so they've been around, I guess, for about 10 years. So MCA, we honored them this year at our Co-op Awards banquet because they showed how a cooperative way of doing something can really serve a community and do great things for a community. And that's what
0: And it sounds like they're quite inspired by being part of the cooperative movement. The social purpose of co-ops is something that they feel honored to be a part of. And I know that they probably get ongoing support and encouragement from MCA and just being part of the co-op sector there in Manitoba. Before I let you go, there's one name of a organization there that comes across my desk often, and that's Seed Winnipeg. Tell us a bit about them, what they do for Manitobans, and how they work as a co-op, and we'll wrap up with that.
1: So Seed actually isn't a co-op, interestingly enough, but they are a member of MCA because we allow like-minded organizations to be amongst our members. And Seed, it is an incredible organization. I've had the privilege of being on the board of Seed Winnipeg in past years, and they do incredible work, predominantly in Winnipeg's inner city, but they also have many programs that go beyond just that and just go across the province. They sort of have two elements to their work. I would say they have, so SEED actually stands for Supporting Employment and Economic Development. And they sort of have two arms to a lot of the work they do. One is around sort of business development and that kind of thing. And the other is around asset building and giving people understanding that in order to, people need assets. Whatever that might be, and helping people achieve those assets in order to achieve their further goals and be active members of the economy, et cetera. But on their business development service side of the work that they do a lot of co-op work as well. They have been instrumental in supporting co-op development projects in Manitoba over the years. They have a real affinity for co-ops and certainly support cooperatives and the development of co-ops in Manitoba. And so they've been a real strong partner to us over the years, and we have much appreciated Seed as an as a strategic partner for us.
0: Yeah, I'd be really interested in talking to them and learning more about what they do for people who otherwise might not get an opportunity, people who are disenfranchised but do want to move forward in their lives. So, kudos to Seed. Vera, what are your future goals there for MCA besides getting the new government there to eventually help restore the tremendous work that was being done in the past? What are you looking at, let's say, for the next year or two?
1: So MCA is really in a rebuilding phase right now. We're trying to figure out what our role is. And I think that we really want to be the connector of co-ops. We want to bring co-ops together. We want to hear from co-ops. We want to understand what challenges co-ops are facing in our landscape and how we can work to ameliorate that or make things easier for co-ops and also just spread the word. We talked about it a lot, the lack of awareness about what actually co-ops mean, and just letting folks know that there is an alternative way of doing things. It's a really great way. It has a long proven track record, and there's a real values alignment for a lot of folks who have ideas out there. And so that's a lot of what we're trying to get out there, and hopefully in the next year or two, we can really make that happen.
0: That was Vera Gussart, Executive Director of the Manitoba Cooperative Association. Let's take a break, then come back with more of Each for All, the Cooperative Connection.
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0: 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I'm Sandy Goldman. ANAC Publishing is a worker cooperative based in Winnipeg. It produces Filipino-Canadian content aimed at bridging cross-cultural understanding. Daisy D. Bautista is the manager and one of four worker owners. I began our discussion by asking how ANAC's cooperative journey got started. Have a listen.
1: Our worker co-op came together kind of on the side of a passion project, to be honest. There was a number of us working together, volunteering with a youth organization called Aksyon ng Ating Kabataan, which translates to our youth in action in Filipino. And the goal of this nonprofit is to sort of bridge the gaps we found navigating in and outside of our community, gaps between generations, between cultural misunderstandings, both in and outside the community. And so through that organization, we were looking through means of education, mentorship, and resource creation. And through that resource creation aspect, this publishing idea came about. Initially, it was like, well, how do we bring resources to where we are? We're based in Winnipeg, in Manitoba. And in Canada in general, the relationship of the Canada and the Philippines differs from something like the U.S. and the Philippines, which has more of a are more politically involved. And so the resources, such as books and things that you find in the U.S. are maybe more plentiful, but there's nuance that differs between there and Canada.
0: And can so we you just wanted, say, yeah. Sorry, can you just say more about that difference? Because you're educating us along the way here, and we're hungry to learn.
1: Oh, sure. So it, as with anything, right? You ask someone in Canada what makes them Canadian, and it would be, I jokingly say, I remember hearing a lot like, well, we're not American, right?
0: Right.
1: And so that kind of folds over as well with ethnocultural communities. And just in general, with any cultural background, you could never say anything's a monolith, right? So what we wanted to do was capture our stories and capture the stories of our community. For myself, I'm born and raised in Winnipeg. And so what does it mean for me as a second generation Filipino-Canadian? And the aspect of belonging and what that means, and how to connect with a culture that is innate for some folks who immigrated, or even just like how connected they are, but then also what like carries through regardless, and what kind of shared experiences do we find, what shared struggles do we find. And so even just to capture those things was something that we wanted to do. And why we came about in the worker cooperative model is that we all had different different things that we brought. So I mentioned myself being born and raised in Winnipeg as a second generation had that perspective. But there was also people of like 1.5 generation who came really young. So they still had that connection to the Philippines, but were growing up through formative years in Canada. And then you also have like newcomers sharing that perspective, and how we were lumped together because visibly we may all appear to be from the same background, but how we already have all those differences, and then how we navigate being lumped together while still trying to understand each other. And the worker cooperative model provided us the opportunity to all take equal ownership and bringing those perspectives forward in how we carry out our business. I mentioned that it's like a passion project because we all have our own full-time jobs. We also have different professional backgrounds. And this publishing venture was very learn as we go.
0: Right.
1: And we've been around for since 2010, and I still feel like we're learning so much. It's an interesting industry to be a part of.
0: How many members are there, worker owners of the of Anak Publishing are there?
1: Presently there are four.
0: Right.
1: We've had some cycle through, and although I think we could easily grow it to have more of like a full-time demand, we don't have the capacity to manage ourselves in that way. So we are quite small, but we take on big dreams. So it's a bit of a challenge in that sense.
0: Right. So tell us
1: Yeah.
0: about some of the projects that you've undertaken to tell the stories, I guess, of Filipino Canadians. When I say Filipino, I just want to be correct. Can I say that and put women and men together, or do I, how do I talk about your community in a way that's correct?
1: I guess dictionary definition, yes, that's correct. And I think that's part of the things that we're exploring. So projects that we've taken do explore that aspect exactly. So the Philippines was colonized by Spain for centuries.
0: Right.
1: And I think that legacy is similar to the Latino, Latina, Latinx community. And so there's this movement that's mainly happening in North America that to address your question, where it asks that Filipino versus Filipino versus Filipinx. And on honestly, we just want to create space for that kind of conversation and that acknowledgement of those variances. One of our projects was actually our first to work more outside of Manitoba. It was an anthology called Home is in the Body, a 2S LGBTQIA plus Filipinx femme north of the 49th parallel, which captures the stories and artworks of a broad range community, and uses that word Filipinx. And we're, this is a sort of North American concept because if you talk to folks in the Philippines, the word Filipino has revolutionary ties where Filipinos were not as they are now. Filipinos were of Spanish descent. They weren't the indigenous peoples of the country. And so taking ownership of the word Filipino has pride in it as well. So it's layered. And I think what's interesting to have conversation on is to try and be like, well, because you use one doesn't negate the other. It's the having the space for both, having the space for all, similar to the different generations that we have, having the space for acknowledging all of our different experiences, I think similarly with the language. And things with Philippines itself, it's an archipelago of over 7,000 islands. And so even the language, Filipino is mostly based in Tagalog, which is around the capital region, but there's other languages and dialects that are fully immersed in community as well that don't get the same kind of recognition. Which is also a funny thing. So our latest book is called Manok or Chicken. It's a
0: Yeah, I saw
1: children's
0: that.
1: yeah, it's a children's book, and it's the first time we're publishing that's in a different language. And even in promoting this thing, saying it's the second largest language spoken in the Philippines, I'm getting or hearing back, oh yeah, it's another dialect. And so even just that slight like degrading of a language to being a dialect instead. It's like, what is politically motivating you to use that terminology instead of full-fledged understanding that there's the peoples who have their own way of speaking. So it's an interesting thing to navigate.
0: Yeah, it's really fascinating. There's so much that goes into the projects that you choose, and I guess the artists that you support, who's the writers and illustrators in that, you're making yourself known to them, or how are those relationships developing? That's very interesting.
1: It's been very organic. We started off mainly locally, so through the work of the nonprofit and our own things. So first we started with our very first publication, which was a children's book called Where Is Winnipeg, which follows a story of a child who's going to be immigrating and not knowing where they're going, and they go around their town asking, "Well, where is Winnipeg?" And they get some pretty cute and interesting responses. But that was the author's break from their serious work, which is actually more historically based. So they were actually working on the history book first, and they needed a break and made a children's book. So that one was it was about the capturing our stories bit. So the waves of migration to Manitoba differ for our community than in other cities in Canada. Even the push and pull factors were different, and so our first publication of From Manila to Manitoba focuses on the first wave of migration, which was healthcare professionals. My parents immigrated through the garment industry recruitment in the 70s. So just to give a sense of the different things that there are. And so we were focused mainly locally, and so on these kind of projects, oral history being a lot of our thrust of wanting to capture those stories of our community. How Homans in the Body came about is was at a conference at McGill in 2019, and the editor of that book was working on a photography project, and it kind of just was like, well, what if it turned into a book? Hey, and publishing is also at this conference, let's talk. And then it turned into opening up for submissions, where all these other artists, also some who attended the conference, it just kind of grew organically. And so for that being our first national project, connected us to other people, like Alan Matudio, who's also based out of Montreal, who was working on his graphic novel. And when we saw his work, was like, oh my God, this is amazing. And his so this is his first publication. His background is like in I think he works in like video games and other kind of digital illustration things. So this was his first venture to that, and it was weird how when we met, it was almost like, okay, understand how we're a very small publisher and this is what we can offer. But his perspective was, you're a small publisher, but you understand where I'm coming from.
0: Right.
1: You understand what I'm trying to accomplish with this work. And similarly with the other works we've published as well, there's a comedian based out of Toronto who wrote a book of poetry. Hers was her doing an exercise for herself to not be scared of putting herself to create, not being scared of creating. She was just posting poetry on Instagram, and one of her followers was like, you need to talk to publishing because I would love to have this as a book. And we were also already following her, knowing her as a comedian, and it was like, yeah, let's talk.
0: That's terrific. So you're
1: Yeah.
0: building quite a network, like across the country, with other Filipino artists, writers, illustrators, poets. And I understand, is that the graphic novel you referred to that was picked up by the University of Manitoba?
1: Yes, that was.
0: Tell us about that, because that's a big step.
1: Yeah, it was quite exciting. So Dr. Lucas Tromley is an English professor at the University of Manitoba, and he put on a Filipino-Canadian comic symposium digitally, online, and invited the creator of Kasama. And he ordered the book from us as well during that time, and decided to put it as part of his class. And it became required reading for a second year English course, on comics. So
0: Terrific.
1: yeah, it's cool for students as well. I wasn't it's great that literature courses include that kind of work, that it's not just all classics, or what would be like novels and things that people would be accustomed to.
0: That he's including graphic novels, which is which have a huge following. I read in the literature that you try to explore the struggle of being, as you call it, hyphenated Canadians. Can you tell us a bit more about that in terms of the Filipino community or the people that you're involved with, let's say, or the community in general there, if you can?
1: Yeah, so it's just really exploring intersectionalities, right? So I could only speak for myself in my experience as a second generation Filipino Canadian, that there's this sense of trying to navigate the feeling of never being enough. So visibly I'm a minority, but I'm not an immigrant, and so I remember when the nonprofit even just first started, and we were trying to seek funding for our mentorship program. We were told that we were too ethno-specific, and where's the Canadian in the work we were doing? And meanwhile, we were working with high school youth who are in the Canadian, system.
0: Education system, yeah.
1: Exactly. So it's like so we're navigating how do we like how do we like claim to be Canadian outside of like citizenship? Like, is that the only thing that makes you Canadian? When even me being born and raised here still also find that struggle of being othered. But then same goes within the community as well. In our mentorship program, it was a reciprocal program in that we were working with newcomer youth, and the mentors were mainly a second generation or 1.5. So it was an opportunity to reconnect, but it was also an opportunity to connect in general. We were learning that the immigrant experience comes with all these like fears, a lot, of course, a lot of adjusting, but there's some stereotypes that come with like, oh, those Canadian born ones, they're going to be this or that. Because they land of milk and honey kind of ideas.
0: Right.
1: So we were raised with a silver spoon, which is so not the case.
0: And they
1: Especially.
0: think that they'll be looked down on then
1: Exactly. And
0: as
1: so they,
0: immigrants, as newcomers.
1: yeah, which is unfortunate. But then we also have, but not to say that that doesn't happen. Like, I think we also had someone share their experience of their first experience of racism was coming from within the communities. Because again, it's not a monolith, right? There's multiple communities and cultures, a lot of regionalisms that occur as well. And classism is also a thing. In Winnipeg, I think what also is a bit unique for us is where our community is situated. We're very much, because Winnipeg is such a small city, it has a small town feel, even though it's the capital of the province. So it's got this kind of like dual thing to navigate as well. But in terms of immigration settlement, our communities are pretty dense in the north and the west of the city, and so we're unavoidable in these areas. And but so just looking at us, you might not know whether we're immigrant or born here or even third generation at this point. And so this hyphen that we're navigating is all of that combined. We went. Yeah, so it was really just our experiences of growing up in the city and things that we wished we would have had growing up that we'd want to create and provide.
0: Like,
1: The opportunities connected to dismiss some of these preconceived notions. I remember mentoring. But at the end of the school year, my mentee was like confided in me and said, I was really scared when I was told I would be partnered with you because of
0: Why
1: what I
0: is
1: thought,
0: that?
1: because of what she thought a Canadian born would be like.
0: Wow.
1: And I was like, and similarly, I know I've lost a lot of the language of my parents, partly also of the times when I'm the youngest of three. When my brother started school, the teachers told my parents, "You have to speak English at home, or else he's never going to get anywhere." And so, being the youngest, I feel like I know the least amount of Tagalog. And so, going into these spaces where we're like, "Speak however you want to speak." The worst case scenario, someone will ask what that means, and so it gives us also as mentors the reciprocal aspect of being able to try and speak and try and have like opportunities to try and build that confidence again in the language. So creating those spaces to connect, creating opportunities to I think another thing that I like to talk about is the definition of success and what that means. How education provides an opportunity to a lot of things, but there's also learning for the sake of learning. There's that not everything is about money. And I
0: Right.
1: think and that so in choosing a career path, for example, there are a lot of options. And so, like, including the trades, it's not limited to, I don't know. I think that the stereotypical professions that often immigrant communities are encouraged into is, what is it, doctor, lawyer, the ones that would assume to provide security
0: Right.
1: financially.
0: Who was instrumental along your cooperative journey, that part of like learning about co-ops and how to incorporate and that sort of thing?
1: So we were working with SEED Winnipeg. Stands for Supporting Employment and Economic Development. It's a community economic development organization in the city that looks at entrepreneurship as alternative to barriers people face in employment and job creation and things like that. So they also had some named Terry Prue. Who worked with us navigating the cooperative aspect, and in working with her, she was also helped us apply for grants in our development. We received a grant from the Manitoba Cooperative Association. It's where we got the computer that we're still using to today.
0: Fabulous.
1: And yeah, it's just been it's just been a real sense of community being part of the cooperative movement, attending like the Canadian Worker Cooperative,
0: Oh yeah, terrific organization. You get support from them, CWCF.
1: So even just like the knowledge building, at the time there was a bookstore cafe called Mondragon,
0: Right.
1: here. And so we were coming at it from the, let's create it, but then now how do we get it to places? So they were the bookstore that we first talked with about like how what the industry standards were, how things were split and stuff. And so even just being able to talk to other worker co-ops or co-ops and to learn the industry in that way. We're not familiar with any other publishing cooperatives, so there's things that make it challenging. And also just in terms of like the scope of the things we want to create or people who want to create with us, not knowing what a publisher does, like we can't print everything. We're not even a printer. So like how do we navigate that in the actually like honing in on what the scope of ideas that folks have and what's actually producible. And even though we are very prideful in the things that we want to create, and started from a place of just wanting to share all the different kind of stories. The reality is that still, as a worker cooperative, it's still a business, and so we do face all those kind of challenges. The pandemic hit us hard. The industry for books is still struggling, in a lot of ways. And I think that there's a lot of things that we also are purposely doing, like working with independent bookstores only, and a lot of the local things that we do that
0: I'm going to give
1: mean.
0: a shout out to the People's Co-op Bookstore here in Vancouver. Have you connected with them?
1: They have Homeless in the Body.
0: Okay. Yeah, I
1: I'm
0: would
1: actually,
0: think that they did. Yeah. No,
1: yeah,
0: you're
1: shout
0: really, it's quite a learning curve, isn't it?
1: out.
0: And
1: Absolutely.
0: but it must be really fascinating. And we know that you got recognition in 2023 from the Manitoba Co-op Association. You were awarded the Cooperative Achievement Award. What does that mean for you folks?
1: Oh, it was an honor, because we've been at this for a while, and it's and those the reasons why we all kind of together was all felt very personal. To be recognized from the outside was just kind of like, whoa, okay, there's more to this than just our own little bubble. And I think just the struggle of carrying through being recognized is I think something that speaks for worker co-ops in general, because I think at the time when we were starting, there were several who are no longer around, which is sad. So to know that there's still this community of support that's out there is wishing us the best,
0: Sure.
1: that's kind of like gives us a little push to continue.
0: Well, we hope that you do continue, and we really appreciate you spending time with us today. There's so much that you're doing there, and it must be really invigorating to see your publications and artists that you're meeting, the other people in the Filipino community across Canada. And the stories that you're telling. I'm really excited for what you're doing, and we hope that you continue doing it for a long time. Thank you for telling those stories and working together cooperatively as a worker co-op.
1: Thanks very much. Thanks for having me again.
0: That was Daisy D. Bautista, manager of Anak Publishing Worker Co-op in Winnipeg. That's it for this edition of Each for All, the Cooperative Connection. Thanks to my fellow cooperator, Joshua Peterman, for putting all the pieces together. I'm Sandy Goldman. Thanks for listening. Stay safe and have a cooperative week.

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1: Oh my God. We finally really did it. You maniacs! You blew it up!
2: On a stage, humans are blowing up oil, gas, and each other. But the stage itself is burning as the Northern Hemisphere breaks out in more record heat rashes. German scientist Anders Levermann warns we are entering a time of climate freefall. In a major, hardly reported move, Trump's cronies are trying to drill in Greenland, the last frontier. The air outside my studio right now is a stinking smudge of American wildfire smoke and extreme heat, and it's dry as hell. End times that never end this week on Radio EcoShock.
3: So we tell you calmly and very sincerely, if you frighten easily, turn off your radio now.
2: Deadly heat around the world has gone insane. According to the London School of Hygiene and Tropical Medicine, more than 2,700 excess deaths estimated in England and Wales during the May and June heat waves. The Paris region alone suffered 2,000 deaths, 80% more than expected, with at least 5,700 excess deaths in France, over 20,000 people gone in the heat in Europe. Further into July, yet another heat wave. Spain, Portugal, and France faced their hottest days in history, up to 50 degrees C, 122 Fahrenheit. Wildfires rage across all three countries, and Italy too. Germany, Poland, and the Czech Republic, Hungary, they all set new all-time heat records. American cities from Billings, Montana to Atlantic City, New Jersey, broke or tied all-time temperature records in July. Japan's meteorological agency faced heat so severe that it introduced a brand new official meteorological classification, Kukushobi, which translates to a cruelly hot day. It's reserved for temperatures that breach 40 degrees C, 104 Fahrenheit, and it's pretty humid there. Cruel heat sent hundreds to the hospital in Japan July 23rd. We don't have the heat stats for the deaths there in the heat wave, but there were deaths. The headquarters city for Toyota Motor Corporation set all-time highs. The same heat wave blasted China up to 50 degrees C, 122 Fahrenheit. Night temperatures in northwest and central China stayed at 86 Fahrenheit, 30 C. Sand and rock in Xinjiang's flaming mountains reached surface thermometer temperatures of an astounding 84 degrees C, 183 Fahrenheit. Ooh-hoo-hoo, keep your boots on. Africa is suffering harsh heat, even for those hot places. Egypt issued public health warnings. It was way too hot in Morocco, Tunisia, Ethiopia, Somalia, the whole Sahel in searing heat. Even camels were dying. And right across the war zone, Iran recorded the warmest global land temperatures of the season at 52.7 C in Omodea, and that's about 126 Fahrenheit. The whole Middle East is roasting beyond human endurance as the bombs and missiles fall.

0: Outside my studio in British Columbia, a raging wind carries everything, including smoke too thick to breathe. The hot, dry Pacific Northwest is on fire. Two of three major highways out of here are closed, with wildfires raging up both sides. Thousands more dry lightning strikes are crackling across the sky as I record this. I may finish this program on backup power. I hope people across the world will wake up in time before the real nightmare becomes unstoppable. We are just at the start of the strongest El Niño in history. We are just at the start of climate free fall.
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0: For decades, scientists and governments reported a gradual warming of the world because we burn fossil fuels. But something is missing from that picture. Climate free fall, why the biggest risk to our economies is yet to be recognized. That is the warning from climate scientist Anders Leverman. Dr. Leverman is head of the Research Department of Complexity Science at Potsdam Institute for Climate Impact Research. He is also a professor at the Physics Institute of Potsdam University. From Germany, Anders Leverman, welcome back to Radio EcoShock.
2: Hello, thanks for having me.
0: So we have this gradual warming of the world. Things are, the sea levels are rising slowly. The temperatures are going up 0.1 degree. What is missing from that picture?
2: Well, we already know that the normal global warming that we are inducing by burning oil, gas, and coal is intensifying weather extremes all around the world. But climate science has so far considered the climate system, and rightly so, as a stable system that is just perturbed by our action. But what we also know is that our parts of the climate system, so-called tipping points, that can become unstable. And unstable in physics means that they will have a self-amplification feedback inside of them, which will, if once they are tipped, will make them fall into a different state. That will continue without further interference from the outside. Now, during this tipping process, the weather will be very different than just under global warming that is forcing the weather to change. And we haven't investigated this properly yet. So it's we know from other systems in around physics and in all parts of physics that an unstable system is behaving quite differently and is most likely to be more volatile than a stable one.
0: Well, let's talk about what we are experiencing right now. In 2018, on Radio EcoShock, you told us river floods affect far more people than other disasters. As we speak, the Danube River is in places too low for navigation. It's the opposite. Even the river pendulum is taking wild swings?
2: Yes, exactly. There's a number of systems that show more and more variability, more and more ups and downs, stronger ups and downs, more extremes. That is, the floods get stronger, the droughts get stronger, heat waves get stronger, they also get longer. And in some parts of the Earth, also the cold spells and the extreme snowfall events get stronger. But all of this so far has only been, I want to be careful, it's not only global warming, but global warming of a stable system. But what we really don't know and what we have to account for is if parts of the system become unstable. For example, if the Greenland ice sheet is getting to an unstable situation, then the surface will have been melted so far down that the surface will be at a critical point, which means that small changes in the weather will lead to strong changes in the meltwater coming from Greenland. Now, this Greenland meltwater is getting into the North Atlantic, which will then perturb the Gulf Stream system and will increase the variability here. Now, if the Gulf Stream system becomes unstable and is varying more strongly, then this would influence the jet stream on top of it, and thereby the weather in Europe, in North America, and in northern Asia.
0: As a gardener and a part-time farmer, I can tell you the seasonal average for heat or rain may be great, but a single swing from hot to cold can stunt plants or interrupt pollination. One day or night can reduce or end food production for the year. Talk to us about agriculture in a volatile climate.
2: Well, I'm not an expert on agriculture, but as you just explained, one doesn't have to be an expert to understand that variability is a problem. And not just in agriculture, but also in agriculture, the predictability of even this variability is very important. So farmers know what to account for with respect to extremes, with respect to changes even in the seasons or in rainfall, or methods they can use irrigation, they fertilize in order to become more resilient against these normal fluctuations. But if these fluctuations become bigger and more volatile, if we lose the predictability of even these variations, then we really get a problem. And that's true for agriculture, but it's true for other infrastructures too. It's true for people who work outside, for everything.
0: You have published about impacts of climate change on financial markets. Could an unstable climate lead to financial disasters? Well, I guess they could when we see what happens with hurricanes or with part of Los Angeles burning down. Talk to us about the financial end.
2: Well, the finance system is quite diverse, right? We have long-term investment strategies. We have long-term, larger like funds that go for the long term, but also short-term investment possibilities. And all of these, they use predictability again. They use uncertainty that needs to be known in order to be able to work with these, not just the average, but also variations around the average, for example, with respect to damages. Whenever this becomes unclear, then we really get into trouble. For example, insurance companies, they need to have a prediction for the

0: that the financial sector, for example, first the insurance companies and later the investment funds, they get into trouble.
1: And then we get to the free fall part of your new article in Nature, published July 14th. What is the free fall?
0: Well, the free fall is something that we have to be very careful here, because some people get think that once we have passed a certain warming level, then the global warming will self-amplify itself. And even without us burning further coal, oil, and gas, the temperature will further increase. That is not the case. If we stop burning oil, gas, and coal, the temperature will increase for a little bit, but then it will stabilize. On Earth, we will not have a so-called runaway greenhouse effect. I would just want to make this very clear, because people get into panic when they hear about a climate freefall and think of this possible scenario that we've seen on Venus, but we won't be seeing on Earth. With climate freefall, I mean systems that become unstable, like what I said earlier, the Greenland ice sheet. We know that the Western Arctic ice sheet has also already passed a tipping point, most likely. The Amazon rainforest can pass a tipping point. The Gulf Stream systems, the so-called North Atlantic current that transports a lot of heat to North America, Canada, Europe, but also the north of the U.S., all of these systems can become unstable. And when they pass a tipping point, then they will change on their own. Even without us further changing the climate, they will change on their own and tip into a different state. And this process, that'll take a few decades. And that's the climate freefall that I'm talking about. During these decades, that might actually be up to a century, we will be in a completely different climatic situation, which is most likely to be not just unstable, but with unpredictable weather conditions.
1: As we speak, communities here in British Columbia are evacuated and major highways closed. Wildfires are multiplying because of intense dry heat and dry lightning. So how can we understand the relationships between the news that we see on television or experience of extreme events around us and this process of tipping points, which we don't see?
0: For physicists, all these different extreme events are actually different, right? We very often in the media and also when we talk to the public, we sum them up there, because all of them seem to be getting more intense and stronger and more frequent too, but they all have different causes, obviously. Heat and wildfires, they are just increasing intensity because we warm the planet and thereby also increase the extremes. But other phenomena, for example, cold spells and extreme snowfall events, they have a different mechanism behind them. In the Northern Hemisphere, for example, they have often to do with the jet stream, but also because there's more water vapor in the atmosphere. Now, these are phenomena that all will intensify under global warming. At the moment, we don't know how much the tipping of certain parts of the climate system will influence these and will intensify them. And that's why in my Nature piece, I was just highlighting this aspect that we haven't investigated this enough yet, because people have been considering tipping points and being afraid of tipping points in the past, but they are actually, the word is a little bit misleading, because they unfold, the tipping unfolds over quite a long time on a human time scale, over several decades. And economists very often say, well, things that happen in 50 years, they don't care, we don't care about them because we have discounted economically, we can discount the damages of the future. Now, if the passing of tipping points intensify weather extremes, they'll do this right away. The moment the system becomes unstable, this will intensify the weather extremes, most likely. We don't know this yet, but we have investigations that point to this. And what I was wanted to say that we really need to study this further.
1: Can governments and business plan for these extremes, the chaos, rather than gradual climate change? Would it be different how we handle this?
0: Yes, it would be quite different, but we have to do both, because climate change is underway and we have to adapt to this.

0: But it's easier to adapt to a certain extent to gradual climate change. The gradual climate change is accompanied by more extreme and more volatile weather. We know this already. The tipping will add on top of that and will make it even more volatile and even more unpredictable. But as you indicate, we have to adapt quite differently. For example, a rising sea level is going slowly and steadily and kind of inevitably towards higher and higher sea levels. So you can adapt to that by coastal protection. A more volatile system means you have to adapt quite differently. You have to include buffers, for example. If you have a house needs to be then protected against extreme heat, extreme cold, against dryness. So you have to prepare your water system for extreme dryness, but at the same time for flood events. So adapting to variability, increasing variability, requires a different adaptation strategy than just to shifting backgrounds.
1: Well, as you say, very large natural systems that support hundreds of billions of people could shut down or change away from normal in a tipping point. Are you worried Northern Europe, the UK, Scandinavia could get much colder even as the rest of the world heats up?
0: Well, most climate projections that include a tipping of the Gulf Stream just find a reorganization of the heat. So in some cases, you actually find a slight cooling in the North Atlantic and in Scandinavia and northern in England. But in most cases, this is only a mild effect on top of the global warming. So in most predictions, the warming wins because even in these parts. But in any case, it's just a redistribution of heat. So all the heat that's missing in the North Atlantic will be more abundant in the South, in the rest of the globe. So a tipping of the North Atlantic current of the Gulf Stream system is disastrous for everyone because it increases uncertainty, but also it's like hitting the climate with a sledgehammer. It's such a huge redistribution of heat compared to the current normal that we really don't want to experience this.
1: Well, look, science of the deep past finds Earth went through long ice-bound periods and hothouse times lasting millions of years. Getting from one to the other seems to be the hard part. Is it fair to say it's not just the destination, but the chaos of the journey?
0: That's exactly my point also of this opinion piece in Nature, that it's the transition that is the problem, and we are doing as humans a transition that is at least 100 times faster than anything that nature has done in the past. If you really want to look into warmer climates, you have to go millions of years into the past. The last exchanges of ice ages and warm periods of the last 2 million years, they have been always similarly warm to our present or to a pre-industrial climate, and then colder because we have been in a warm period, in a geological warm period for 10,000 years. So the warming level that we are heading for at the moment is unprecedented in millions of years of Earth history, and we're doing it 100 times faster than even, the transition from an ice age to a glacial period that we experienced 10,000 years ago. And let me highlight one aspect. Human civilization has developed in the last 10,000 years. You can go all around the globe, from South America, from Africa, Asia, all around the globe. There wasn't a lot going on. Obviously, there was something going on, but we really benefited as human civilization from the stable climate of the last 10,000 years. Before that, there was the Ice Age, and humans had a much harder time to settle down. Now, this 10,000 years were very stable in climate, and we are destabilizing this climate dramatically over the last 100 years now because we burn oil, gas, and coal.
1: Do you think we have conclusively destabilized Earth's climate beyond the point of return?
0: Well, some systems have been destabilized, most likely, but it's not conclusive. It's the Greenland ice sheet, for example, is most likely passed its tipping point in my assessment. The Western nuclear ice sheet might have been destabilized. But we are actually at the moment at the tipping point of a number of systems very close to it. So we have to, in any case, we have to reduce carbon emissions now dramatically in order to avoid future risks that we won't be able to manage.
1: When I started covering climate on radio in 2006, most institutions, like the Potsdam Institute, were trying to construct the climate future for coming centuries. These days, I think we struggle to understand what is happening right now. Would you agree?
0: Yeah, to a certain extent, but that's also because we are looking more deeply, more detailed onto the climate problem. You know, in the beginning of climate science, we were trying to understand the evolution of the global mean temperature. We can understand this now quite easily because we understand the fundamental physics of the climate change problem. We understand how much more evaporation we have under a warming climate and therefore how much more rainfall we get on a global average. But now we are looking much more detailed into the climate system and ask where is the weather going to change, how much, and where is the climate going to change by how much. And then we try to understand these patterns. And that's actually at the heart of the climate problem for society. We are moving away from the physics of the global average towards the impact of climate on society, and that's obviously more complicated, and that can give us the feeling that that we understand less, but we definitely understand much more than we did 20 years ago.
1: As we wrap this up, what are you working on next?
0: Well, I'm going to try to understand how weather changes in this tumbling climate, because we haven't done this so far, and it was basically my shout out to the colleagues around the globe to join us in this effort, because the next three generations will be dominated by parts of the climate system becoming unstable and the weather that is accompanied by this instability.
1: From the Potsdam Institute for Climate Impact Research, we have been speaking with Professor Anders Leverman. He just published the comment in the journal Nature, Climate Freefall, Why the Biggest Risk to Our Economies is Yet to be Recognized. Find links to this free article in my show blog at ecoshock.org. Anders, thank you for sharing time with our listeners.
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3: Which proves that for pure chilling horror, nothing can beat cold, hard facts.
1: Another biggest ever rain of destruction is falling on Iranians. Everyone in the Gulf states is getting their share of ballistic missiles and fear. Pulling back to the climate big picture, though, awful news could have a necessary twist. When the Gulf countries and Russia can barely get any oil out, it seems demand destruction is coming for us all. That means high gas prices for some, out of business for others, out of food coming soon in poorer countries. They told us renewable power was unreliable. Now we see it's oil and gas that is unreliable, totally unreliable. Solar and wind is cheaper anyway. Planned descent from fossil fuels would have been much kinder, but could the dark times trigger, finally, a renewables revolution? As the bombs blow, this is still a good time to replay my earlier investigation into the climate costs of war.

0: You see it on TV and social media. Another refinery explodes. A concrete city blows up into rubble. Flaming missiles and planes light up the atmosphere. In Russia, Ukraine, Gaza, and now Iran, humans are at war against the atmosphere. A whole new branch of climate science adds up the steep carbon cost. That includes Dr. Patrick Bigger. Patrick is research director at the Climate and Community Institute that's based in Philadelphia. He co-authored the report Confronting Military Greenhouse Gas Emissions. Patrick Bigger, welcome to Radio EcoShock.
1: Thank you so much for having me.
0: According to a growing mountain of science, we're already pushing past dangerous climate boundaries, and there are a few weak rescue plans out there from global conferences. But talk to us, Patrick, about the military emissions gap.
1: We know that militaries are massive contributors to the climate crisis, none more so than the United States military, but other big militaries as well, Russia, China, militaries of the European Union. But for a long time, we have not known exactly how big of contributors they are. And a lot of that is down to the fact that going all the way back to the negotiations in Kyoto in the early 1990s, big governments, and especially the U.S., sought a carve-out for reporting their military emissions. The U.S. sought that kind of carve-out and got it, and so it's been up to external researchers to use whatever tools that they can sort of scrape together in order to try to identify military emissions. And so that's what a lot of researchers have been up to for the last decade or so, trying to get a feel for how big of a contributor to the climate crisis that militarism and militaries and their associated industries are.
0: Yes, it's a daunting task. Could you start by introducing us to the broad categories of military emissions considered by your group of experts? What sort of things are you looking at?
1: The most challenging of all these categories is to understand conflict emissions, just given how little transparency there is amongst combatants. So, for example, when we were trying to come up with an emissions figure for the genocide in Gaza, you have to rely on press reporting as to what kinds of bombs are being used, what kinds of flights are being taken, et cetera. And those numbers can be tough to pin down, but you know, we think we've done a pretty good job ascertaining the carbon bootprint of the genocide in Gaza. But those military operations are only, you know, those combat operations are only a small piece of the military carbon bootprint. The everyday sort of operations actually have a much bigger climate impact. So Nia Crawford and her team at the Cost of War Project, you know, estimated that even at the height of the Iraq War, about 80% of U.S. military greenhouse gas emissions came from just kind of everyday operations. And chief amongst those are the flights associated with military operations. So that's training flights, that's moving people to and fro across the U.S.'s global empire of 800 overseas military bases, that's procuring food and fuel and munitions, so forth, and moving them around. So, you know, as a result, the Air Force actually has by far the highest carbon footprint of any of the armed forces in the U.S. But then there's a range of other things. You know, if you think about a $1 trillion budget and how much just stuff that buys, and all of the emissions associated with it. So we can think about the electricity to power bases. We can think about the manufacturing of things like, you know, Mark 84 bombs that were dropped on civilians in Gaza, or think about the variants, other kinds of aircraft, you know, the F-35, and just in the production of these things and how much aluminum and how much you know, critical minerals go into that. There's just massive environmental implications for running such a giant military-industrial complex.
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3: Alex returns with Dr. Patrick Bigger on the true climate cost of war.
0: You know, it may seem strange, but there's another detail about these wars that's been really bothering me, and that's about concrete. I mean, even in peacetime, cement and concrete are responsible for about 8% of global greenhouse gas emissions. It's huge. It's like that industry alone is the third largest emitter behind China and the U.S. We have to carefully limit concrete use, but then humans blow up entire cities from Gaza to Ukraine and now likely Tehran. Talk to us about the concrete problem in these wars.
1: Yeah, that's right, Alex. There's a number of ways that militaries sort of interface with concrete as an emitting category. One of the ways is the way that you mentioned in terms of stuff that gets blown up needs to be rebuilt. When we were doing our estimate of the climate costs of the genocide in Gaza, we found that the vast majority of emissions in the long term come from rebuilding Gaza, even to its previously sort of insufficient state, that takes, you know, the emissions from the conflict from, you know, measurable but maybe not globally significant up to emissions on par with entire major industrial countries like Czechia. But then there's also, you know, in terms of military operations itself, you have to think about the volume of concrete that was used, for example, by the U.S. in securing Baghdad during the occupation of Iraq for 20 years. My colleague Benjamin Nymark at Queen Mary University led research on this, demonstrating just the unbelievable volume of concrete that was poured into these, you know, blast-proof walls dividing up the city. And then we can also think about the concrete that is going to be necessary to protect existing military assets from the climate crisis that the military itself has been a major contributor to. So if we think about, you know, the world's largest naval installation is at Hampton Roads, Virginia, which is an area facing a tremendous amount of sea level rise. And so as a result, you're going to have to pour tons and tons and tons of concrete to building seawalls to protect those installations, right? And so you kind of get into this this feedback loop where more warming generates more environmental impacts, which requires more concrete to mitigate. And if you're the military, you have effectively unlimited resources to do so, and so you do.
0: You're part of an international group of experts, including from Queen Mary University of London and your own Climate and Community Project. And you did a case study on Gaza. Tell us what you found in your 2025 study of greenhouse gas emissions of the Israel-Gaza conflict.
1: All right, yeah. So we started tracking the emissions of Israel's attack on Gaza following the horrific attacks of October 7th, 2023. Over the winter of 2024 and continuing on for 180 days after that, and we actually have updated numbers that are coming out in a peer-reviewed journal soon, but what we found was that the projected emissions from 15 months of the direct war activities, so that is, you know, the bombing runs of the supply flights of the sort of the war fighting actions taken by Israel and its allies, especially the United States, those emissions were greater than the annual emissions of 36 individual countries and territories, many of which are small emitters, but are also the most vulnerable countries to the effects of the climate crisis, you know, the small island developing states of the Pacific, the Tuvalus and Fijis of the world, who have done virtually nothing to contribute to the climate crisis but are bearing the brunt of its effects already. But then when we expand out and look at all the other activities associated with these attacks, so including the creation of Israel's protective Iron Wall, thinking about also Hamas's tunnel network, then emissions go up to more than 41 of the lowest emitting countries and territories. But then you get into the really big emissions that come out of reconstructing Gaza and the homes destroyed in Lebanon. And then you get to emissions on par with entire, you know, European countries.
0: So news coverage and social media just love to show big missiles blasting up into the atmosphere. Are they adding to climate change for all of us?
1: Very much so. I mean, I think in the initial reporting on the emissions figures that we did, one of the a former UN special rapporteur had a very pithy quote that I couldn't agree with more, that, you know, in the context of a rapidly dwindling carbon budget, war and genocide in particular are an incredibly stupid way to spend up that budget. And that's precisely what we're seeing in these wars of choice, you know, that Trump has just launched in Venezuela and now in Iran. And so every time one of these missiles goes up, you know, it's obviously burning propellant in the atmosphere contributes to the climate crisis. But we have to think about the entire supply chain emissions of how those missiles came to be. So we think about the mining to dig up the aluminum and all the rare earth minerals that go into the guidance systems. We have to think about the energy involved in getting those materials, refining those materials, and then getting them to the production facility, of producing themselves, of shipping them to wherever they're going to be launched from, and then the damage that they cause on the back end. So every time we see a Hellfire missile or a Mark 84 bomb dropped, and think about not just the emissions that are visible in that specific moment of time, but the full life cycle emissions of these weapons, and you know, just how fundamentally avoidable those environmental impacts are.
0: I was surprised to learn in this war that military aviation releases even more greenhouse gases than missiles and interceptors. And then I started digging into things, and here's one factoid. The U.S. Air Force has almost 500 refueling tankers, and the largest U.S. Air Force refueling tanker, the KC-10 Extender, it carries 52,000 gallons of military fuel. That's a jet propellant special mix, and it's burning that whole load into the atmosphere, creates over 1 million pounds of CO2 or 500 metric tons. So there's a whole fossil fuel network now in the sky, like filling stations flying around.
1: I talked about it a little bit at the beginning of our call, and I think it's really important to understand how much the everyday operations of militaries are contributing to the climate crisis, and that's primarily through the use, you know, burning of jet fuel. And jet fuel is important because it is sort of uniquely climate damaging when you burn these fuels at high altitude, right? It interacts with the chemistry of the atmosphere differently and creates more warming effects, especially the release of water vapor at high atmosphere. And there's just an insatiable need for it, and there is really no conceivable path to mitigating those emissions anytime soon through any mechanism other than just simply reducing the amount of time that military aircraft are flown, right? There is no plausible path to sustainable aviation fuel or to, you know, replace some of that jet fuel with batteries or whatever. The only solution there is to cut the amount of time that these aircraft spend in the air. And by extension, the way you do that is by reducing the amount of funding that is available for flying those aircraft.
0: As we speak, the airspace over Iran is almost empty. Commercial flights to and from the Middle East have more or less stopped. Is it possible this pause in commercial flights will lead to short reductions in aviation emissions, even if we include those military flights?
1: I guess it's hypothetically possible. I mean, I'm not sure how many total air trips that are going to be reduced by this closure of airspace, how much of that travel simply be rerouted. I'd be much more concerned about the long run implications of, you know, what is happening with the closure of the Strait of Hormuz and the export of fossil fuels from Iran, from Qatar, from all the other countries that export through that very narrow strip of sea lane, you know, that are going to create probably short-term reductions in the amount of energy of fossil fuels that are exported, but in the long run are going to create windfall profits for fossil fuel firms as the price of oil goes up. And that's important because this is precisely what happened after Russia's full-scale invasion of Ukraine in 2022, when fossil fuel firms made record profits and then were able to, on the one hand, return those as dividends to shareholders who are disproportionately the very wealthy, who have the highest per capita carbon footprints in the world, but more importantly, plow a lot of that money back into exploration and production of new fossil fuels, which once you've invested that money, it's, you know, in the absence of rigorous climate regulation, it's very hard to see those fuels being left in the ground, right? And so even if there is a short-term reduction in emissions from air travel or from rising costs, which of course disproportionately impact the working class, both in the global north and the global south, you know, even if there is a short-term reduction in those emissions, in the long term, this is actually very bad for the sort of scaling up of the fossil fuel industry.
0: Yeah, you know, I kind of compare military missions. It might be like volcanic explosions. At first, the volcanic dust cools the surface with shade, but that only lasts a year or so. And then all the greenhouse gases that were also blasted up with the volcano remain up there for 100,000 years, adding to the heat. So we, as you say, might see a short reduction and then another burst. Look, some of the tools used to analyze the real climate costs of war were established in 2024 by Leonard de Klerk and of course, other colleagues. And the Initiative on GHG Accounting of War, I wanted to mention that group. That network was established to assess greenhouse gas damages from the Russian invasion of Ukraine, but now it has to keep going with new conflicts. So, Patrick, it's way too early to judge the climate impact of this Iran war, but what are your early indicators? Do you think this could top Gaza or Ukraine for outright climate harm?
1: I think it most certainly could, because I don't think we have any vague idea of what the end state of this illegal, immoral, disastrously ill-conceived war on Iran is. Right. The administration has made it perfectly clear that they don't know what the end goal is. They've just destabilized a massive country with a lot of internal divisions that are poorly understood by this government that really could result in regional instability for years, if not decades, and cost countless lives and tens, if not hundreds of billions of dollars. And so there's no way of knowing exactly how badly out of control this will spiral. And so I think if we are looking at what the long-term climate consequences will be, I think, we're more likely to see something on par with the U.S. invasion of Iraq in 2003 than the genocide in Gaza.
0: Well, as you say, military emissions are not reported, and somehow the carbon cost of war is just magically left out. Is there any move to get real about the defense emissions? Should the public know?
1: I think we absolutely need to know. And there are a lot of folks, very smart folks, very dedicated folks, working on this, both within the UN Framework Convention on Climate Change sort of arena and externally. As you said, there have been some really amazing methodological innovations in the space led by folks like Leonard de Klerk. I think for me personally, tallying the climate impacts of war and militarism are important because we need to have a full idea of just how quickly we are polluting our climate and sort of lurching towards these unpredictable tipping points. But on the other hand, I think that we don't need to know precisely what these emissions are to know that they are bad, to know that they are dangerous, and to know that they are avoidable. So obviously, more data is better than less, but at the same time, we can't let the absence of perfect data be an impediment to us pushing for the reduction in military emissions through, a more just, more sane foreign policy that doesn't hinge on these new wars popping up every 6 months or year.
0: I'm kind of a give peace a chance person. Patrick, do you find it disturbing to catalog the carbon trail of war after war?
1: I find it very challenging to think about all of the myriad avoidable ways that humans and that the powerful are exacerbating the climate crisis on a daily basis. I find it most depressing to think about the human consequences. The molecules are a way of sort of tracking what's going on. I don't concern myself with the molecules. I don't worry about them as much as I worry about the people who are going to be suffering immediately as a result of these disastrous military interventions and the folks who are going to suffer, who are disproportionately working class people in the U.S., in the global north, across the world, the working class people who will suffer the impacts of the climate crisis and of the economic blowback from these kinds of ill-conceived foreign policy interventions. So, yeah, I'm worried about it, but I'm worried about it in a broader suite of the human suffering that these very poorly conceived military interventions are creating.
0: From the Climate and Community Institute, we've been speaking with Interim Executive Director and researcher Patrick Bigger. Find all kinds of links to news and reports on war and climate in my weekly show blog at ecoshock.org. Patrick, thank you for your work and for talking with us today.
1: Thank you so much for having me, and hopefully we can talk again under more peaceful circumstances.
0: You bet. I'm Alex Smith for Radio EcoShock.
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0: Damn, it's a lightning crackling smoke storm outside. I guess this is the new climate country. From the Pacific Northwest, this is Rita Hosking with Smokey.

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My thanks to Pam from KBFG Seattle for sending that along.

0: Can things get any darker and harder? The stock market is shaky. The economy is a casino. We're carrying our jobs and kids along for the ride. War sucks all our money away, and the warming proceeds. Why is our Prime Minister and your President doubling down on more pipelines, more drilling, more oil and gas, more climate damage? One theory is we are locked in a battle of competitive collapse, a kind of mutually assured destruction, almost like in World War I. Nobody wins this competition. Short-term economic gains will be erased by the exponential costs of climate disasters. We have to bail out of fossil world now, before a synchronized collapse of the global systems. It is late, but I believe it is not too late. We can at least save a livable future for coming generations. We can. We must make a future we can trust. I'm Alex Smith. Thank you for listening and caring about our world.
1: Gradually it would dawn on people that the world has changed and it isn't going to go back to the way it was before. Some people emotionally could never make the transition to accepting this change. They would continue to hope that their previous lives would be restored, but of course they never would be.
2: The way the science is going at the moment, we're going to see a rise of about 2 degrees centigrade or so by the middle of this century. That's very hard to imagine that we'd be any less than that. But there's now a small but very real risk that we could hit 4 degrees centigrade by the end of this century. Now, the prospects of 3 and 4 degrees centigrade of warming are absolutely dire. I mean, we cannot risk that at all. It is an extreme and unstable climate, far beyond any safe zone that has nurtured our civilization. And we're going to be seeing unprecedented societal and ecological collapse at these sorts of levels. We can see escalating geopolitical instability and rising military tensions. And there will be no real economy to talk about. There's no reduction in GDP. We'll be looking at systemic collapse.
0: We just lost a big voice for sanity. Richard Heinberg, author, activist, educator, and visionary thinker, passed away on July 19, 2026, at the age of 75. That followed a brief illness with pancreatic cancer. For decades, Richard stood as one of the most vital and clear-eyed environmental thinkers of our time. Heinberg was senior fellow at the Post-Carbon Institute and author of 14 influential books, including The Party's Over, Power Down, Power, Limits, and Prospects for Human Survival. He appeared at least 13 times on Radio EcoShock over the years, starting in 2007 with a talk to the UK Soil Association in London titled, What Will We Eat After Oil? Heinberg rose to prominence covering peak oil and energy. Fracking derailed everyone's oil calculations, but Richard continued to document shortfalls of fossil fuel energy's paradigm. More important, he helped lead a movement towards resiliency and local power. Richard warned endless growth promised by politicians was impossible on a limited planet and went ahead to prove it. In 2016, he discussed his book, A Renewable Future, Laying the Path for 100% Clean Energy. You can find a full catalog of Richard Heinberg's recordings on Radio EcoShock in this week's blog. His voice was everywhere, in books, videos, podcasts, movies, in countless speeches, community forums, the lot. Richard Heinberg's influence on the new future will just become more important in coming decades. He challenged us to face uncomfortable truths about fossil fuel dependence, resource depletion, and economic growth. Richard never asked us to collapse into despair. Instead, he called on us to build real resilience, to cherish local community, and to learn how to live well within Earth's natural boundaries. Beyond books and lectures, Richard was a man of artistic warmth. He was an accomplished violinist, an illustrator, a gardener, and a teacher. Though his voice has fallen silent, he leaves his vision to speak the truth with courage, to care for one another, to work together towards a sustainable, resilient future. Thank you, Richard, for all you gave us.

In troubled times, hearts can give when storms come. A human wave can come together. Minds arise as surely as the seas. Divine forms in the minds of many. We believe in the heat. Days flow by to our times of trials. Minds in motion.

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2: 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Zing.
3: Yes, sir. It's DT.

0: Welcome to URP Radio. I'm your host, DJ Denise, and I've got an amazing guest for you all this week. Nasty Nell is an indigenous hip-hop and grunge artist from Big Cypress Seminole Reservation in South Florida, USA. With over 20 years of experience, his latest EP, Humidity, showcases hard-hitting bars, gritty rock influences, and cinematic production, embodying his personal struggles and relentless ambition. Welcome to the show, Nasty Nell. How are you today?
1: Thank you for having me. I'm doing awesome.
0: Yeah. How are you? I'm great. No, thank you so much for joining us all the way from South Florida. This is amazing that we get to connect like this.
1: Yeah, for real.
0: Yo.
1: This is awesome.
0: This is dope. Thank you. And I'm so grateful for Steaming Kettle and Andy for reaching out to bring this amazing music to us right now. Now, Nasty Nell, tell us how you landed on your stage name.
1: It's actually a kind of a funny story. Is my cousin, he was putting, this was years ago, probably when I was like 16, he was putting nicknames for everybody in his phone. And it got to me, and he was like, I can't think of a name for you. I'm just going to put Nasty Nell. And I was like, all right. And I don't know how, it just stuck.
0: Wow, that's dope. got blessed with a name by Cuzzo. That's amazing.
1: Yeah.
0: That's dope. Yeah, no. It's amazing how, like, you know, people come with their stage names too. And I'm sure on social media, it's perfect. Like, you're the only one that pops up with that name.
1: Yeah, that's awesome.
0: Wow. Yeah, no, this is big work. And, do you want to talk a little bit about how you got linked with Steaming Kettle, the PR production company?
1: Yeah, that was all through M80, Matthew Markoff. While we was working on my last EP, he had reached out to Steaming Kettle, and we did the PR for it and the interviews. And ever since then, we've been on the team, and it's been awesome. It's been amazing.
0: Wow, that's a good look too. You know, like handling that light work for y'all to, you know, get connected.
1: Yeah.
0: And for you to be an artist the way you want to be an artist, because, you know, a lot of artists are out there struggling doing everything all at once, and it's a lot. So much heavy lifting, but shout out to South Florida, y'all, it's steaming hot down there right now, you know.
1: Yeah, they'll be in the triple digits some days.
0: Oh my goodness. I went down to Pensacola, and it's like right on the border, you know. I got to hop across the border a couple times, but it's that weather is nothing like up here up on the West Coast. Y'all are real hot.
1: Yeah, it's humidity.
0: dang. Wow. Okay. So you've been rapping for 20 years. You know, this is like, you know, we got amazing longevity hearing from a veteran rapper like you. You know, take us back to the beginning. What were some of those rappers and some of the artists you were listening to back in the day?
1: It was Bone Thugs and Harmony.
0: Okay.
1: You know, and congratulations for them on their star and fame, well deserved recently. And Lil Flip from Texas. I was also listening, like, grew up listening to a lot of country too, so there's that's in the game plan too. I was just whenever Game Over by Lil Flip came out, that was probably my favorite one.
0: That's what's up.
1: I just stuck to that one.
0: Wow. Yeah, no, that's the soul in the country too. Thank you for mentioning that too. And in your bio, it mentions you got grunge influences as well too. So tell us how you got into the grunge scene, because I didn't know Florida, the South Florida, had a grunge scene at all. I thought that was
1: crazy. Oh, yeah.
0: Okay. That's crazy.
1: Yeah. All right. I also listened to, like, heavy metal, rock, like, some 90s music, like Nirvana, Soundgarden, Pearl Jam, bands like that. So I kind of like that groove and that vibe that they were giving off. And it just somehow just became a part of my style too, to help highlight some certain areas.
0: Oh,
1: and it's awesome.
0: What a beautiful thing. Yeah, no, those legendary bands you just mentioned, wow, they're so influential over the years.
1: Yes.
0: It's so amazing that you got a chance. And which bands did you get a chance to see live too? Because I'm sure, you know, seeing some of those legendary bands, you must have just been in awe of their stage presence.
1: Yeah, I mean, I didn't get to see any of them live yet.
0: Okay.
1: I had a chance to see Soundgarden a few years ago, but I wasn't able to go. I didn't buy the tickets quick enough.
0: Yeah, I got you, yeah.
1: But I've also seen, like, a lot of heavy metal bands. I've seen Slayer, Iron Maiden, Megadeth, AC/DC, I saw Ozzy twice.
0: Wow.
1: Legend. No, actually three times.
0: What?
1: Yeah.
0: Oh, dang. Three. Okay.
1: Yeah.
0: Rest in peace to Ozzy Osbourne, too. That's a living legend, too. Wow.
1: Yeah.
0: Oh,
1: that was amazing. He got to do the countdown to New Year's Eve.
0: Word? I'm sure some of his, some of his stage presence, like, rubbed off on you. Seeing that live, you know what I mean? Yo,
1: yeah.
0: That's amazing. No, thank you so much for sharing some of that. You know, it's some of the history, because like you take in what you see as well, right? And you put little elements into your stage performance. So it's amazing to hear some of the, you know, some of that great influence that brings you as an artist together. Wow. You know, so social media is huge right now, too. Like, how are you feeling about it? Like, being in the industry for 20 years, you know, social media wasn't that big as it is right now. But, you know, yeah, take us on a journey. Like, how are you feeling? Is it a chore for you, or are you finding it fun?
1: No, I'm finding it a lot of fun.
0: Okay, okay.
1: Getting to see different reactions and in real time, you know.
0: Right.
1: And that's a lot of fun.
0: Okay. Yeah. So that, yeah. Cause like, and I know during, like you mentioned, 2020, I think that's when the huge, resurgence of all folks trying to get noticed on social media really popped in. Cause we were all like locked down kind of, and just trying to be creative on our own.
1: Yeah.
0: Right. So what did you perfect and learn during the pandemic? Was it more like, video editing, or did you get yourself a home studio? What did it look like at home?
1: Yeah, I had gotten me a home studio with the help of my younger brother. He helped me set it up together. We put it all together, and I just started getting comfortable being in the booth.
0: Nice.
1: And just recording my tracks, getting used to hearing myself. And like kind of perfecting certain sounds a little bit. And then when I got hooked up with M80 during that time, he was helping me like be more on point with my wordplay and precision.
0: Yeah, yeah, the delivery and the cadence and all of that, right? Okay.
1: Yeah.
0: Dope. That's good to hear too, because like, yeah, it's crucial. When you're at home, you get comfortable behind the mic, it's like, yo. And then, yeah, there's so many intricate parts to putting together a song and how your voice sounds on different beats, right? So that's amazing.
1: Yeah.
0: You got that mentorship. Shout out to M80.
1: Yeah, shout out to M80.
0: Big work. Wow, we have some music to share right now. We've got Rain. It's out right now for people to go check. Please tell us about putting this song together. You know, the producer on this track. You know, give us some of those feelings while you were recording this brand new, amazing music.
1: For Rain, Dear Wild Turkey, that one was produced by Wishmaster. Shout out to Wishmaster. And it was during the time when, after I had gotten sober from drinking, I had just gotten out of rehab, and I was looking at songs to write. And the best way that I could put to that particular song was how I felt when I would drink. My favorite drink was Wild Turkey 101. So it was like the chorus was,

0: Eoch Tanuyap, Kuiget Iwans, Kuiens Na. Hi everybody, my name is Kuiget Iwans. I'm a member of the Squamish Nation and the Yagalanis clan of the Haida Nation. 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
1: 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I'm your host, DJ Denise, and we have been speaking with Nasty Nell from South Florida. 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A song talking to his favorite drink, Wild Turkey 101. 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We are selling t-shirts. Check out the links in bio. You can easily get a shirt delivered anywhere. We ship anywhere. So you can just type in your addy and send us the loot. We'll send you a t-shirt, y'all. Cop some merch. All right, we're going to get right back into this interview. Let's go. Congratulations for, you know, becoming sober as well. That's a hard road.
2: Yeah, it is.
1: Wow. And how many years sober? I know there's different levels to it.
2: Yeah. From drinking, it's been because I kind of fell off a little bit and then got sober again and went the up and down route. But now I haven't had a drink in probably like 2 or 3 weeks.
1: Okay. You're on the journey. There we go.
2: Yeah.
1: We encourage you on URP Radio. You know, be supportive in all the ways. I'm sure you got many supports too on your side. But yeah, thank you so much for sharing, because it's definitely hard work. You know, with your music too, analytics are all about everything, right? Like, so where in the world are you noticing that your music is playing the most?
2: I've noticed a lot in U.S. I've noticed that I'm getting a little bit overseas, which is awesome, which is amazing. I never really thought that my music, chasing after my dream, would be able to reach overseas, you know? And, it's definitely amazing to look at the analytics and see exactly where the music is being played at.
1: Facts. Yo, it must make you proud too. You're like, what? I'm right here in the UK and people listening to me over there. That's dope. Yeah. Big shout out. Yeah. Yeah. Being in the industry for 20 years.

0: Is that's such a satisfying feeling too, because like back in the day when people were handing out cassette tapes and CDs, you didn't know, people would take it all over the world, but you wouldn't know where they took it. You know?
1: Yeah. Yeah.
0: that's crazy. But yo, what would be your dream brand collaboration or brand sponsorship? Say like I know Tesla is a hot topic, but any company, like big company with a big bag could just drop in your lap. Which company would you be happy that they gave you a big bag to work with, to work on your craft?
1: Top of my head, I don't know why, I'd say Ford.
0: Oh,
1: I guess because I own Ford.
0: Okay.
1: I own Ford.
0: Yeah.
1: So I guess I'll go with Ford.
0: I see. And it's American made too. There you go.
1: Yeah.
0: Good look. Okay. Yeah. And Ford, they got money. I see them trying. Yeah. I see Ford. They're trying to do the EV route with like all their, you know, newer cars and everything. That's what's up. Okay.
1: Yeah.
0: Fire. Yeah, I could see it. You know, at URP Radio, we're down with, like, speaking things into existence, right? So imagine,
1: right.
0: I can see that. That pitch from Andy, he pitches Ford something, and then you all of a sudden you get a big bag. We said it here first.
1: Yeah, it was right here.
0: Right? Yo. Oh, my goodness. So what's your favorite track that you made that you want everyone to go listen to right now?
1: My favorite track, I would have to say, is off of my first album, All In My Head.
0: Oh, dope.
1: It's kind of a tie, really. It's off my first album, a song called Monster. That one I got Killer Priest from Wu-Tang Clan and Chris Calico on that one. Yeah, shout outs to them. But yeah, those two are mainly a tie for the top two. The reason All In My Head would be up there is it's a song basically about what I be telling myself whenever I'm down and depressed. And right before the hook comes in, I have to remind myself that it's all in my head. That none of, like, I just overthink things too much. And I keep telling myself like all the negative about it, but I just have to, and that overpowers me sometimes. So I have to keep reminding that it's just all in my head, that it's not really as dark as it seems.
0: Wow.
1: And for Monster, that one was basically my coming out song. For me anyway, I see it as my coming out song of me no longer being quiet, sitting back and just being a fan of things. It's now my turn to step up and show that, hey, I could do this too.
0: Oh, that's big. No, thank you so much for sending us on that scavenger hunt to go find your early music, because it's amazing that, you know, you got such a catalog to have, like, be able to send people out to go hear that, and especially All In Your Head. Like, y'all, you got a mantra now. When you, like you said, when you're down and out, you just get to repeat the hook over and over, and you're like,
1: yeah.
0: Yo, there you go. It gets you out. That's fire. That's fire. So what's your favorite thing about collaborating with artists and producers? Because mentioning Killer Priest, yo, the OGs in the game, yo. Let's go.
1: My favorite thing is the challenge of getting out of my box, so to speak. Getting to use a different style, think differently, widen my horizons, like get to use more paint, you know what I mean? That's one thing I really love about collaborating. It pushes me to my past my limits of where I thought I could only go.
0: Right.
1: And it's amazing.
0: Right. I'm sure, like, even the people you collaborate with, they have ideas that you can add, you know, to what you got. And they're like, hey,
1: right.
0: You said it like that. How about you say it like this? Add this last little, you know what I mean, on the end?
1: Right.
0: That's fire.
1: It's a learn.
0: Yeah, it's a whole learning vibe, too, you know. In the studio, are you more of an artist who has to hear the beat first, or, you know, do you sometimes come in with like melodies in your mind?
1: I kind of have to hear the beat first. Okay. Sometimes.
0: Okay. Okay. That's dope. And what does it look like with songwriting? Like, do you just freestyle and then write some things down? What does it look like while you're cooking up?
1: Sometimes I freestyle just to see if I could get like an idea out there, and then listen back to it, see if there's just like a certain phrase or something in there that I'm like, hey, I like that. I can run with that. Or sometimes I'll just listen to the beat and then just, without even saying a word, I'll just start writing.
0: Wow. Oh, well, so when did you realize that you needed to be, rapping full time?
1: This started when I was like, I want to say about 16.
0: Okay, taking it back.
1: Yeah. me and my cousin, the one that gave me my nickname,
0: right.
1: We used to freestyle together. We used to just sit there and just talk about, man, one day we're going to be up on stage. One day we're going to be headlining. We're going to be both on that stage just rapping, and there's going to be a crowd of people. And it was around that moment that I was like, yeah, we're definitely going to do this.
0: Big work. What? Okay. So do you have those day ones, those people that are messaging you, you know, commenting, showing up at shows? You want to shout out any peeps that are holding you down?
1: Yeah. Well, I'll give a shout out to my brother, my cousins, Mike and Dylan. Man, my other brother, Rashawn, my brother Billy, and YN Billy. Man, there's a lot of people, man.
0: Oh, hell yeah. The list goes on and on. No, thank you so much. Because, it's crucial, you know. Especially this interview is like 2026. Imagine like 10 years from now, right?
1: Yeah, for real.
0: That's what's up.
1: And a big shout out to my wife.
0: There we go. Big family.
1: My wife and kids.
0: And the family is the foundation. And this is amazing too, because I'm sure like you got so many supporters, people rooting for you, wanting to see you do good. You know, what do you want listeners to take away from your music?
1: Is don't be so hard on yourself. Just take it one day at a time. And your dreams can't become reality. It just depends on you and how you want to put your time into it. You get in what you get out what you put in a way.
0: That's what's up. Yeah, that's crucial. That's a crucial message right there. No, y'all better write that down, you know, for real, for real. Now, so which do you prefer, the studio or the stage?
1: I kind of like the creative part of the studio, but I like the performing. It's kind of like half and half, I would say.
0: And where's the craziest place that you've ever performed? Like, oh, crazy, the biggest stage with the most audience members. Have you opened up for anybody? You know?
1: Yeah. It would be my very first show. So far, it's the only one I've done, but it was an awesome show. I opened up for a group, a Detroit duo named Twisted. They're one of my musical idols. I got to open up for them in Orlando a couple years back on December 16th in a club that's actually not even there anymore, but that was pretty cool. It was like packed from front to back.
0: A lot of these places closed down. Rest in peace to some of these spots, because they were legendary.
1: Yeah.
0: They were like, you know, big stages, good sound system, you know, great management. So yeah, thank you so much for mentioning that too, because it's crucial to mention the spots that are gone, because they brought like a lot of music history to your local area, right?
1: Yeah.
0: That's what's up. Oh my goodness. This is so cool to like learn so much more about you too. Do you have any causes that you want to, people to bring awareness to that are going on in your area?
1: Well, I'm an animal lover, so I definitely would support, like, the humane societies taking care of the abused animals, and, like, local businesses. Like, we used to have a martial arts gym on my reservation, so looking to get that back. Some stuff like that.
0: Yo, thank you. Yeah, that's crucial. Thank you so much for sharing that too. Do you own dogs or cats yourself?
1: Not at the moment.
0: Okay.
1: But yeah.
0: Okay. Yeah. I feel you. Yeah. No. And the fashion. We gotta talk about the fashion too. Is there any clothing companies that support you as well? You want to shout out any people that are dripping you out for your shows?
1: Not really any clothing specifically, but
0: okay.
1: I want to give a shout out to thing. I wish I had the name of it right now, but it's a Native clothing that they do their own print up designs, and they sell it at like tribal fairs or powwows and stuff. They travel all over the country, and it's him and his wife traveling, doing all the sales, the designs, and all the markups and stuff themselves. Dang, I wish I remembered the name of the company, but shout outs to them.
0: Yeah, no. Well, if you remember later too, we could tag them. Send us the link, because you know I really want to bring awareness too to those companies, because it's crucial. For the growth of the companies, you know what I mean? Bringing it all together. And yeah, no, we have a lot of similar clothing brands. That's why I mentioned it too. Thank you so much for mentioning them too, because they travel with their clothing. That's big. Wow. Yeah, bringing that all around to places, it must be like a lot of work. And yeah, no, thanks for mentioning too, because it's good to, especially for you, I'm sure. If you wear it on stage too, more people see it, right? So
1: yeah,
0: it's cool. Yo, okay. Let's get back into the music again. We got Oxygen. Tell us about Oxygen. Who is the producer on the track? Give us some of those feelings in the studio while you were like cooking this track up.
1: All right, the producer of it is Anno Domini, and for that one, I was kind of in a, like, kind of feeling depressed a little bit, and so I just started writing, and I tried to do it, I wanted to try it in a different writing style, about one rhyme, another rhyme, and then the third one goes back to the first one, and that's a style that I never really done before, so I was experimenting with that. And it came out really good. It's basically when I was in a depressed state. Just writing about how I thought I saw myself during that time.

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Is it something that you needed, or is it not there yet? Is it more annoying

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0: Welcome back to URP Radio. I'm your host, DJ Denise, and we are speaking with Nasty Nell. That last song you heard, Oxygen, is out right now. South Florida is hot. Indigenous artist Nasty Nell is with us right now. Can you believe we're talking to South Florida? Yo, follow Nasty Nell on social media. URP Radio on Instagram. Go and follow our Spotify account as well. And yes, subscribe to YouTube because we're building our numbers up. It's going to be a big year in 2026. And yes, don't forget, we have a Patreon page. You can support the show in many, many ways. Check out our link tree. We're going to get back into our interview. Let's go.
1: Yo, so what about the hip hop genre spoke to you to, like, you know, jump up on stage and want to, like, start performing and all of that? You mentioned, like, you and your cousin sitting back and saying that, yeah, that's going to be up us on stage one day. But yeah, like, what propelled you to want to get up there for real?
2: Was basically being able to tell my stories and part of it was to see if I would really do it or not, but also to learn a little bit more about myself, because I'm kind of like a nervous type of person. I don't really like big crowds, but I'll go to like music festivals because it's like all the attention is not on me, so I'm good there. To get up on stage and do my songs, it was like, okay, here's the time. Let's just see what happened and let's do it.
1: Right? Just jump in. Don't look back.
2: Yeah.
1: I love that.
2: Don't overthink it. Just jump in and go.
1: Wow. That's that's like when you get to jump into cold water, you just go do it.
2: Yeah.
1: And just dip a toe in, right?
2: Yeah. Start feeling it all the way. That's like, man, just jump in and go.
1: That's what's up. Good mentality, yo. Like, seriously, I love hearing this. You know, who in the music industry do you think is taking the music industry to the next level? You know, you're watching so many artists. You must have, like, some recommendations and suggestions on who's up next.
2: Definitely YN Billy. Shout out to YN. He's doing music. He's making waves. A5, he's been doing music for a good amount too. He just actually opened up a show, opened for a guy named Magic, I believe that was his name, but yeah, he just opened up for him. Shouts out to him. There's like a couple other people that are definitely on the rise and that are going to be making waves.
1: Well, I'm so glad they're connected with you and you get to mentor them and you know, boost them up, make them feel the right way about doing what they do and jump all the way in. Don't look back.
2: Yeah, just jump all the way in.
1: Wow. Okay. So what is some advice that you would like to, you know, you got early in your career that you'd like to share with young artists? Just, they probably haven't recorded a song yet, but they're thinking about it.
2: It's just take a deep breath, relax, and just kind of act like that you've done this a million times before. Just relax, and whatever music that you have right there, you trust in it, you believe in it, and that's all that matters, and just go for it.
1: Wow, yeah, great advice right there too. And oh, and please share your social media so people can find you on all the things, like, you know, what's your favorite thing right now? Is it Spotify? Well, not too much messaging on Spotify, but Snapchat, TikTok. Which what's your favorite right now? Instagram.
2: My favorite right now is Instagram. You can find me on there, Nasty_Nell_official, and you could also watch the videos for Oxygen Rain on my YouTube channel, That One Dude Nasty Nell. That's pretty much for my socials.
1: Fire, fire. And also, how do people connect with you to do a feature? Is that what Steaming Kettle is handling right now?
2: Somewhat. And people can get a hold of me on Instagram. Just send me a message.
1: Okay.
2: And I'll be more than happy to work. I love it, man.
1: Thank you. Thank you. Yeah. No, we got to get people connected out here. You know what I mean? Make sure y'all listeners get to work. I love this. I love this. Wow. Okay. So when you think of South Florida, what's the first thing that comes to mind?
2: First thing is, for me, was alligators.
1: Oh, yeah. Oh, man. Yeah, when I went to Pensacola, that's the one. I heard about it, but I never got close enough to see one. Wow. So are there any crazy stories where an alligator ate a baby yet for 2026?
2: No, not yet.
1: Yeah, no, that's the news that always comes up from the States for us in Canada. We're like, how does that happen? A whole alligator in a baby? Seriously? Goddamn. How'd the baby get so close?
2: For real. But, only in Florida things like that happen.
1: Facts. Oh my goodness. Yo, Nasty Nell, 2026 is seriously coming to a close so fast. But what do you have? What can people expect from you before the end of the year?
2: Well, I got a couple more releases. I got two more EPs coming out. And then my album is coming out towards the end of the year. So definitely got new music on the way. And man, can't wait. Want everybody to check it out.
1: Hey, and we have so much more music to talk about as well. We've got one more track. This one's got features on it. TNT with Tech N9ne, the legend, featuring Token. Please tell us about, working with these two features and who the producer on the track was.
2: To work with those two legends right there, man, it was definitely... It definitely challenged me in my writing style and musically, because I look up to Tech N9ne too, who's one of my idols. And to be able to have this track is so amazing. At first, I didn't know what I was going to write about, what my verse was going to be. But then I just started writing, and the verse... I was just going to be a rough draft, but then I just kept going and going, and I was like, hey, I'm starting to like how this sounds. I think it could hang. And sure enough, as soon as I did it, I was like, yes, this one feels right.
1: Yo, shout out. Yeah, no, I wanted to take it back to the beginning, too. It came out of the Everglades that dropped in 2020. Yo, how do you come up with the titles of your albums? I'm curious.
2: The first album, it came from the Everglades, is basically the story of me. I came from the Everglades, so I was like, where's this music coming from? Well, the music, it came from the Everglades. It just came to me like pretty simple.
1: Yo, that's amazing how that comes out like that.
2: Yeah, for real.
1: And also the new EP too. How did you come with the new name for the, like, you know?
2: For this one, I was like, I like to keep it kind of like South Florida vibe a little bit. So I was like, man, what's something that I can put? And I was like, man, these tracks are, I love these tracks. And how would I describe it? I was like, well, it's hot, but with Florida, it's humidity. So I was like, yeah, that works. Hey. I was like, man, the lyrics, the features, the beats, all of it is all fire, all hot. So I was like, man, it's from the Everglades, so it's got to be humidity.
1: Oh, that's what's up. No, you do some hard thinking when you get to putting things together. So, yo, and how many tracks on the EP?
2: There are 7 tracks.
1: Oh, amazing, amazing. Big work, too. And congratulations on all the work that you're putting in. It's been amazing chatting with you and hearing about your family, the team behind you. Big, big work. Yeah, shout out to your brother with the drum kit. There you go, older brother.
2: Yeah.
1: Banging those drums. Yo, last question, I guess. Would you perform with a band as well on your... Because with the grunge... Okay.
2: Yeah. Not yet.
1: Okay.
2: Not yet, but that's definitely something that I'm wanting to do. The EP I did before this one, that one was more like kind of like a grunge, like heavy metal type of sound, and I really like how I did that, so I'm wanting to experiment more with that in the future.
1: Big shout out. Yo, no, this is amazing too, to find out the journey of where the sound is going and what your plans are for even going into 2027, because it's really exciting to see where you brought your career to right now. Will there be merch to Nasty Nell merch coming out?
2: I'm gonna try to get work on that.
1: That's what's up. Okay, all right, I'll wrap this up, and thank you so much again for joining us on URP Radio. You know, we would love to hop on IG Live with you too, just to, you know, bring the networks together. I'm hoping we could work it out with the time difference, because I know we're 3 hours behind y'all over here on the West Coast, but we would love to connect with you on IG Live when this interview is live.
2: Okay, most definitely.
1: Thank you. We'll reach out on social media. All right, thank you so much again, and we'll continue to follow your music. Please send new music as soon as it's out. Like we're ready to promote anything that you're doing right now. So let us know.
2: All right, awesome. Thank you, guys.

0: 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Yeah.
1: 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I'm your host, DJ Denise, and we have been speaking with Nasty Nell. The song you heard, TNT, featured Tech N9ne and Token. This has been an amazing chat, learning so much about Nasty N9ne and the production style. South Florida, shout out. 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And yes, man, get yourself a t-shirt. We are here looking for support. We're about to get into our 1 hour long track list. All the tracks you hear are from Canada. Yeah, y'all. I'm DJ Denise35. You can follow me on Instagram, just like that. And until next week, y'all, listen to some new music. Here we go.

April 25th, 2025. I went to Canada, first time in my life. I guess I had been there before, in my mother's belly. But you know that doesn't count, because she had to tell me. Stopped in Seattle first, and me and Mambo popped the shit. Smoked one, then the bus driver hassled me about my documents. On the way to a festival about decolonization. It's crazy how today we still face discrimination. On the ride up, so grateful, I shed tears. Looking out the window, and I saw a deer. The Great Spirit was communicating to me. Felt like the main character of a movie. Butterflies in my stomach, nervous would I get in. Caught a couple charges as a youth, just trying to fit in. But God talked to me, said that nobody could stop you. I felt the spirit of Lapu Lapu. In a whole nother country, kinda felt funny. I was counting purple and red money. Mizzy picked me up from the train station. Then we headed to rehearsal with Talilo. At birthmark tattoos with the big homie Mayo. He knows the ancient ways of tattooing our people. Then we went to dinner linked with Kaya, felt surreal. When you're Filipino, everybody fights to pay the bill. I was being treated with so much love and hospitality. Who knew the next day would completely shake our reality?

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We will never forget you, bow our heads and pray. 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
1: Been observant for 19, 25 years. 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

bitterness and hunger in the midst of our community. We know where the weapons of mass destruction are. They're not in Iraq. They're in Detroit and Chicago and Atlanta and Montgomery. That's where the weapons of mass

0: in this country with no health insurance. 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

I've got words to convince, words to confuse, words to control, words to seduce. 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Words of conviction make the whole world move.

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0: The opinions expressed in the following message are those of the Shell Petroleum Company and in no way misrepresent the business interests of the corporate-owned media in which it originally appeared.
1: People have the right to the truth, unvarnished, even uncomfortable, but never subjugated to a cause, however noble or well-meaning. They have the right to clear thinking. Slogans, protests, and boycotts don't offer answers. It has been suggested that Shell should pull out of developing nations altogether. The oil would certainly continue flowing, the business would continue operating, the vast majority of employees would remain in place. But the sound and ethical business practices synonymous with Shell, the environment investment, and the tens of millions of dollars spent on community programs would all be lost. Again, it's the people of developing nations that you would help. It's easy enough to sit in your comfortable home in the West, calling for sanctions and boycotts against a developing country, but you have to be sure that knee-jerk reactions won't do more harm than good. Some campaigning groups say we should intervene in the political process in developing nations, but even if we could, we must never do so. Politics is the business of governments and politicians. The world where companies use their economic influence to prop up or bring down governments would be a frightening and bleak one indeed.

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the dark. And he worked as a species on the brink of intelligence. Grew, found fire, built bombs, and exploded them. He cried when he learned the killing was so often interspersed with the

that they'd try to get along. So the kid took the earth to his teacher, who looked and saw good work and the room for improvement. Not a bad first try, B+, and excitement for your many more creations still to come.

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0: 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You already know what's good, you heard? Peace and love.
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1: All I know is that Todd Blanche is great. He's going to do a great job. Everybody knows it. And I understand there's been a sign-off, but I don't know what they agreed on.
0: Todd Blanche, the former personal attorney of President Trump, is one step closer to becoming attorney general. After two Republican senator holdouts said they were satisfied by a written order from Blanche issued Sunday that purports to rescind the $1.8 billion so-called anti-weaponization fund, what others call a slush fund, created as part of a controversial settlement deal between Trump and the IRS. The part of that deal granting Trump, his children, and his businesses immunity from retroactive tax audits remains intact. Meanwhile, U.S. Attorney Gene Pirro dropped the criminal charges against former Olympian Davy Hearn over alleged vandalism of the reflecting pool, saying instead the damage was from a rushed and flawed renovation. We'll speak to attorney Norm Eisen. Then Emmett Till would have turned 85 on July 25th.
2: What if Emmett Till lived? What if he had returned home still a child, alive and free? What would that life have required of us all? These questions invite a reckoning with the past and a probing investigation of the current state of American life.
0: If Emmett Till Lived, that's the title of a new book and photography exhibit opening next month in Chicago. We'll be joined by cultural historian Sarah Elizabeth Lewis to talk about her collaboration with Emmett Till's cousin, the Reverend Wheeler Parker Jr. He was with Till almost until his lynching. And finally, the life and legacy of radical historian, scholar, and activist Johanna Fernandez. She died last week at the age of 55. Foremost scholar on the radical 60s civil rights organization, the Young Lords.
3: No more integral matter in the United States than the struggle for freedom, democracy, and to redefine the United States as
0: we'll
3: a country
0: for all. We'll speak with our own Juan Gonzalez about his many years in conversation with Professor Fernandez. All that and more coming up. Welcome to Democracy Now!, democracynow.org, The War and Peace Report. I'm Amy Goodman. Iran and Oman appear to be near finalizing a deal that would reopen the Strait of Hormuz and give Iran far more control of the strategic waterway than before the U.S. and Israel attacked Iran 5 months ago. Under the proposed deal, ships heading into the Persian Gulf would transit through a channel controlled by Iran. Ships leaving the area would travel on a channel controlled by Oman. Iranian officials say ships would be forced to pay a service fee that would be divided equally between Iran and Oman. Meanwhile, Iran and the United States have traded new threats. On Monday, President Trump threatened Iran with decapitation if it doesn't agree to a new deal, while Iran is threatening to target U.S. warships if the U.S. doesn't lift its naval blockade of Iran. This comes as oil giants continue to report soaring profits thanks to rising gas prices due to the war on Iran. BP reported making nearly $6 billion between April and June, double last year's profit during the second quarter. Saudi Aramco has reported it made $33 billion during the quarter, a 33% jump over last year. On Tuesday, President Trump criticized oil firms for making too much money and called on them to lower prices. In Gaza, a mass funeral is being held today for 112 Palestinians from two families killed in an Israeli attack on residential buildings in Gaza City, November 2023. A total of 308 people are believed to have been killed in the attack, but the bodies of the victims remain buried under rubble for over 2 years. During an operation in mid-July, Palestinian civil defense workers recovered 112 bodies, including 44 children and 37 women. Those bodies are being buried today. Mahmoud Basel, a spokesperson for Gaza's Civil Emergency Service, spoke at the funeral while holding remains wrapped in a Palestinian flag.
4: Oh, nation, why are children getting killed in Gaza? Why are women getting killed in Gaza? Why are massacres committed against innocents in Gaza?
0: Todd Blanche's nomination to become the next attorney general appears to be back on track after Republican Senators John Cornyn of Texas and Tom Tillis of North Carolina said they will now support him. On Sunday, Blanche issued a written order that purports to rescind the $1.8 billion so-called anti-weaponization fund that was part of a controversial settlement of Trump's lawsuit against the IRS. Blanche also said in writing the immunity agreement Trump struck with the IRS, quote, applies only retroactively, unquote. But critics say there are major loopholes in Blanche's written assurances. The Senate Judiciary Committee is voting on Blanche's nomination today. Blanche is Trump's former personal attorney. We'll have more on this story after headlines. President Trump has publicly blasted U.S. Attorney Jeanine Pirro and is considering firing her after she dismissed charges against individuals accused of vandalizing the Lincoln Memorial reflecting pool.
1: And I was disappointed with Jeanine Pirro, really disappointed with Jeanine Pirro. She folded like an umbrella, and people get away with things, and it's a disgrace.
0: Trump met with Pirro at the White House. For months, Trump's claimed without proof that vandals, including a former U.S. Olympian canoeist, had damaged the newly renovated reflecting pool, causing the water to turn green. Pirro initially claimed there was tremendous evidence of vandalism, but in recent days she admitted the damage was caused by a, quote, hasty and botched renovation. We'll speak with Davy Hearn's attorney, Norm Eisen. Ukraine is continuing its drone attacks inside Russia. On Monday, a drone hit a Russian Black Sea resort, killing at least 7 people, including 3 children. 58 people were wounded. Footage showed the drone slamming into a crowded beach. Earlier today, a Ukrainian drone strike killed at least 5 people around Moscow. This comes as Russia continues to strike Ukraine. A Russian drone and ballistic missile attack killed 9 in Kyiv on Saturday. Russian strikes killed another 5 Ukrainians today. Europe is grappling with a record-breaking heat wave as Greece and France continue to battle wildfires. Wildfires outside Athens jumped containment lines. This comes a day after two firefighting helicopters collided in midair, killing 2 crew members. In France, firefighters in the region around Bordeaux guarded against potential flare-ups. In England and Wales suffered the driest July in nearly 200 years due to a prolonged heat wave and lack of rainfall, according to the UK's weather service. In Sudan, a Sudanese army drone attack killed 35 people in Darfur, according to the Emergency Lawyers Group, which has documented abuses by both sides of the civil war in Sudan. The strike on Sunday hit a court in the village of Gara al-Zawiya in North Darfur, which is under the control of the paramilitary rapid support forces. According to the UN, more than 1,000 civilians were killed in drone strikes in Sudan during the first 5 months of the year. The conflict now in its fourth year has killed at least 59,000 people, displaced about 13 million, and pushed much of Sudan into famine. The state of Michigan's reported the first 2 deaths tied to the nationwide cyclosporiasis outbreak. More than 11,000 cases of the illness have been detected in the state, and 193 people have been hospitalized since May. According to the CDC, cases have been found in 45 U.S. states. The outbreak comes a year after the Trump administration ended the Food and Drug Administration's mandatory tracking for cyclospora and 5 other pathogens. This is Dr. Rabia De La Tour, a gastroenterologist at the NYU Grossman School of Medicine.
5: 2025, there was a change in the actual regulation of cyclosporiasis and tracking and tracing this specific parasite. And it was changed from being a mandatory tracking and tracing program to voluntary for states. And I think that is also contributing to the fact that this outbreak was so massive.
0: It's election day in Michigan. In the Democratic Senate primary, Dr. Abdul El-Sayed faces off against Haley Stevens, one of the most closely watched primary races of the year. The winner will face Republican Congressman Mike Rogers in November. Polls show the progressive El-Sayed will likely win the race, even though AIPAC and its affiliated groups have spent over $46 million to help Congresswoman Stevens. Key backers of Dr. El-Sayed include Senators Bernie Sanders and the United Auto Workers, while Stevens was endorsed by much of the political establishment, including Michigan Governor Gretchen Whitmer. Voters are also going to the polls in Kansas, Virginia, Washington State, and Missouri, where former Democratic Congressmember Cori Bush is challenging Representative Wesley Bell in a rematch of their race 2 years ago. On Capitol Hill, a number of religious leaders and activists were arrested Monday while protesting the war in Iran and the Trump administration's attack on voting rights. The day of action was led by Bishop William Barber of Repairers of the Breach.
6: And it's kind of shameful that you get arrested for shouting out for voting rights, but you don't get arrested for voter suppression. You get arrested caring about voting rights and living wages and health care, but you don't get arrested for an illegal war. But we're going to arrest the attention of the nation.
0: 25 Democratic-led states filed a lawsuit against the Trump administration Monday, arguing the president exceeded his legal authority to tax imports with his newest tariffs on goods from 60 countries. The states are asking the U.S. Court of International Trade to block and overturn the tariffs and refund duties they've paid. In New Jersey, a Salvadoran immigrant has died while being held at the notorious ICE jail known as Delaney Hall in Newark, New Jersey. 41-year-old Edwin Lopez Conejo is the 22nd person to die in ICE custody this year and the second to die at Delaney Hall. The cause of his death is unknown. Lopez Conejo leaves behind a 12-year-old daughter. His mother, Maria Conejo, told the New Jersey Monitor, quote, "I never got to see him. He didn't get to see his daughter for 6 weeks. When he told her what happened, she let out a big scream and hasn't been the same since. She can't sleep or eat. Neither can I," his mother said. According to court records revealed by The Guardian, the Trump administration tried to subject at least 10 hunger-striking ICE prisoners to involuntary medical procedures, including force feeding. At least three and possibly five prisoners were actually force-fed, while five others abandoned their hunger strikes at the last moment rather than be inserted with a tube through the nose and down the esophagus and into the stomach. One Kurdish asylum seeker and hunger striker detained at the privately run Port Isabel Service Processing Center in South Texas was subjected to force-feeding for nearly 8 months. A federal judge Monday blocked New York's law barring federal immigration agents from wearing masks and requiring visible identification. The judge found the U.S. is likely to win its supremacy clause argument that states cannot regulate federal officers, but the judge allowed New York's separate ban on cooperation agreements between local police and ICE. Meanwhile, in Pittsburgh, the family of Daphne Michel, a 31-year-old Haitian asylum seeker, is expected to sue ICE after she died of hypothermia at a bus shelter days after her release from ICE custody. The Allegheny County Medical Examiner said her death was a homicide. The medical examiner found she was a vulnerable adult with untreated severe mental illness and a significant language barrier. Her family's attorney says ICE fitted her with an ankle monitor, dropped her 25 miles from home, and left her in the February cold wearing summer clothing. Federal workers sued the Trump administration Monday over its policy ending gender-affirming care coverage for adults in federal employee health plans. The lawsuit brought by the Human Rights Campaign Foundation targets an Office of Personnel Management mandate that directs insurers to eliminate coverage for transition-related medical care. And here in New York, a dozen current and former home care workers have begun an eighth day on a hunger strike to pressure the New York City Council to pass the No More 24 Act to ban 24-hour shifts. Home care workers often work consecutive days providing round-the-clock care for elderly and disabled patients. Over the past week, the home care workers have protested outside New York City Hall in the home of New York City Council Speaker Julie Menin. One of the home care workers on hunger strike, Shui Jen Chen, spoke at a rally Sunday.
7: Today we say the 24-hour workday is not only an act of violence against home care workers, but also demeans everyone who provides care, including mothers and sisters everywhere.
0: And those are some of the headlines. This is Democracy Now!, democracynow.org, The War and Peace Report. I'm Amy Goodman in New York, joined by Democracy Now!'s Juan Gonzalez in Chicago. Hi, Juan.
8: Hi, Amy, and welcome to all of our listeners and viewers across the country and around the world.
0: Well, later in the broadcast, we're going to go to an exhibit about to open in Chicago about the life and death of Emmett Till. But first, this top news. Todd Blanche's nomination to become the next attorney general appears to be back on track after Republican Senators John Cornyn of Texas and Tom Tillis of North Carolina said they will now support his confirmation. On Sunday, Blanche issued a written order that purports to rescind a $1.8 billion so-called anti-weaponization fund, what many call a slush fund, that was part of a controversial settlement of Trump's personal lawsuit against the IRS. Blanche

0: Trump talked about for a long time, which is the fact that there were a lot of people in this country who had their government weaponized against them. The reasons for the fund, I think, remain as important as they were before, but we are not moving forward with the fund.
1: That's what he said. But until this weekend, he didn't put it in writing. And we'll find out if the writing matters. This comes as U.S. Attorney Jeanine Pirro Friday dropped the case against the former U.S. Olympian canoeist Davy Hearn, accused of vandalizing the Lincoln Memorial reflecting pool. On June 19th, Hearn stopped by the pool while on a 64-mile bike ride. He says he touched the pool to see what it felt like and was then arrested, handcuffed, held for 5 hours by U.S. Park Police. He was then charged with a felony. Prosecutors in Washington also dropped charges against three others who were similarly accused of damaging the pool. President Trump, in response, blasted the U.S. attorney, Jeanine Pirro, who said the damage to the reflecting pool was ultimately due to poor construction and not to vandalism, as Trump had claimed for months. In her filing, Pirro blamed the Department of Interior, DOI, for failing to provide accurate documentation on the case before her office wrote the indictment. Pirro said her office had received new information showing the damage was, quote, the result of a botched installation and not vandalism as initially represented by DOI, unquote. Pirro also blamed Trump over his demands to finish the pool's renovation by the 250th anniversary of the Declaration of Independence on July 4th. She said the rush to complete the project led to hasty and botched work that was not remediated before the project was finished and the fencing removed. Given all this newly discovered information, it's difficult to attribute the widespread damage to the reflecting pool to vandalism, unquote. The filing contradicted Pirro's initial claim that there was tremendous evidence of vandalism. Meanwhile, CNN spoke to sources who said Trump was furious and considering removing Pirro as U.S. attorney. Trump met with Pirro at the White House Monday. He spoke from the Oval Office.
2: Yeah, that was the one mistake with the reflecting pond. They hadn't put up the cameras yet. They had enough up because you see what's happening. But if they would have had them up, we would have had it would have been a lot easier. And I was disappointed with Jeanine Pirro, really disappointed with Jeanine Pirro. She folded like an umbrella, and people get away with things, and it's a disgrace.
1: More, we go to Washington, D.C., where we're joined by Norm Eisen, co-founder and executive chair of Democracy Defenders Fund, one of Davy Hearn's attorneys. He was White House special counsel for ethics and government reform in the Obama administration, considered Obama's ethics advisor. Welcome back to Democracy Now! Norm, we last had you on when Davy was charged. Now the charges have been dropped. I want to talk about both Davy Hearn and Blanche. Blanche now signing this statement that some say is actually not worth too much, that Trump could re-sign an executive order almost immediately around getting rid of the $1.8 million slush fund and the whole question of Trump being audited retroactively, his tax returns, his children's and his businesses. Why don't you start there?
3: Well, Amy, at Democracy Defenders Fund, we represent 35 former federal judges appointed by presidents of both parties who filed in the federal district court in Florida, Judge Williams, that oversaw the underlying dispute that gave rise to the slush fund and the associated purported releases for Donald Trump and his family. The judges made the point that there's no case or controversy. It's not a real dispute between Donald Trump and the federal government. And under the Constitution, you have to have a dispute in order to have a slush fund or in order to have these kinds of releases. The judge, in response to our papers, found that there was no legal basis for this, ordered that you can't even refer to these documents, including

0: the one Blanche signed as settlements, and we're continuing to litigate that. So we have profound concerns about the whole mess. We're going to keep going in court. It just is not right to take this $1.8 billion to try to take it away from the American people. And then the additional documents filed by Mr. Blanche with the Senate don't really materially change the fundamental illegality of the whole thing.
1: Well, what about this whole issue that what has survived is this retroactive immunity for Trump and his sons and the Trump organization on any tax charges or investigations?
0: Releases, supposed releases, can't be valid if there was never an underlying claim or controversy, a constitutional basis to start the case. It's just a giveaway to the president. It's a shock that our Department of Justice would engage in that behavior. These documents that Mr. Blanche filed with the Senate don't really change that. And we're going to keep on going in court to make sure that this is never acted upon. I think if Donald Trump ever tried to use that to say, hey, I got a release, courts could throw it out. They could refuse to recognize it. The whole thing is an example, one of the worst examples of the corruption of the Trump administration.
1: And could you talk in general about the role of Todd Blanche since he was named Attorney General?
0: Well, it's been profoundly concerning. There have been a series of offenses against the rule of law, miscarriages of justice. And we saw that with the wrongful prosecutions of Tish James, of Jim Comey, David Huerta, the labor leader in California. I was part of that defense team. That case was just thrown out. He was prosecuted for peacefully protesting. They had to drop that case. And that, of course, brings us to the case of Mr. Hearn. Of all of the things that we can say about the Department of Justice, the single worst thing that it has done under Todd Blanche's leadership is go after innocent people. That's the opposite of justice. Should be called the Department of Injustice.
2: So what happens with Davy Hearn now? And can other charges be brought? And do you think U.S. Attorney Pirro is out?
0: Well, the latest reporting after yesterday's meeting was that she had not offered her resignation. Her resignation had not been requested at that meeting. We'll see if that turns out to be the case. Look, Davy Hearn was innocent. We've said so from the very beginning of this case. The Department of Justice knew he was innocent. We started filing a series of motions the day after the arraignment. We filed one with before and after pictures based on the government's own evidence showing that the reflecting pool was unchanged after Mr. Hearn touched it. It was the same before as it was after. So it's appropriate that the Department of Justice has requested the court to drop the charges. I think it would be pretty tough, also terribly wrong to charge Mr. Hearn again after the admissions that the Department of Justice has made in their filing at the end of last week that they can't establish proof beyond a reasonable doubt, that they don't have evidence that the damage that they claimed actually happened, that the cause of the damage to the reflecting pool was a botched and rushed renovation.
2: And let's remember this botched and
0: we're going to.
2: Let's remember this botched renovation was as a result of a no-bid contract given to a friend of President Trump. Norm Eisen, we're going to leave it there. Co-founder and executive chair of Democracy Defenders Fund, one of Davy Hearn's attorneys, was White House special counsel for ethics and government reform in the Obama administration. Coming up, Emmett Till would have turned 85 on July 25th. What if Emmett Till lived? We'll speak with cultural historian Sarah Elizabeth Lewis. Stay with us.

0: Sweet Honey in the Rock, down by the riverside, performing at our Firehouse studio years ago. This is Democracy Now!, democracynow.org. I'm Amy Goodman in New York with Juan Gonzalez in Chicago. What if Emmett Till had lived? What if he'd safely boarded the train back home to Chicago, more than 70 years after the kidnapping, torture, and lynching of 14-year-old Emmett Till in Mississippi, a major new photography exhibit and companion book ask those questions by imagining not only the life young Emmett lost, but the decades he was denied. This is the exhibit's curator, Sarah Elizabeth Lewis.
1: What if Emmett Till lived? What if he had returned home still a child, alive and free? What would that life have required of us all? These questions invite a reckoning with the past and a probing investigation of the current state of American life. This exhibition, this publication, and the invitation together offer a collective arena to consider how freedom has been secured on American ground. It is a creative monument to Emmett Till's unlived life. It lets us picture what could have come, what should have come. It lets us imagine it, what it wrought, and what it signals about the work that remains.
0: If Emmett Till had lived, he would have turned 85 years old on July 25th, the day the Illinois governor, J.B. Pritzker, has declared Emmett Till Day. But Till was murdered at the age of 14 on August 28th, 1955, dragged from his great uncle's home in Money, Mississippi by two white men for allegedly whistling at a white woman. They beat, tortured, and shot Till, tied a heavy cotton gin fan to him with barbed wire, threw his body into the Tallahatchie River. His body was discovered several days later. Mamie Till Mobley, Emmett Till's mother, had his body returned to Chicago for burial. She insisted on an open casket so the world could see the brutality of bigotry and racism. Jet Magazine and other publications carried photos of Emmett Till's beaten, distended face in his coffin, shocking the world and galvanizing the civil rights movement. Speaking to Democracy Now! In 2000, Mamie Till Mobley reflected on the painful moment she learned about her son's murder.
2: We knew that Emmett was dead. Our first action, we couldn't take time to cry. As I announced to the family what was happening, of course there were screams. People were hitting the floor and that hysteria was setting in. And I remember standing, announcing that we don't have time to cry now. We've got to do something. I don't know what to do, and you've got to help me come to make some decisions.
0: The voice of Mamie Till Mobley on Democracy Now! A quarter of a century ago. To see the whole interview, you can go to democracynow.org. The new exhibit, If Emmett Till Lived, Freedom on American Ground, opens September 10th at the Museum of Contemporary Photography at Columbia College, Chicago. Drawing from the museum's permanent collection, it invites visitors to imagine the decades Emmett Till never lived, the neighborhoods he might have walked, the civil rights struggles he might have witnessed, the family he might have built, the ordinary moments of joy he never had the chance to experience. It comes as the Trump administration's escalated attacks on DEI, diversity, equity, and inclusion, move to censor how U.S. history is taught and presented in targeted museums and cultural institutions over installations and programs reckoning with racism and the nation's past. For more, we're joined by Sarah Elizabeth Lewis, cultural historian who collaborated with Emmett Till's cousin, Reverend Wheeler Parker Jr., the last living witness to see Emmett, to curate the exhibition and the accompanying standalone publication, the book, If Emmett Till Lived, A Creative Monument. Professor Lewis is founder of the Vision and Justice Initiative and currently the John L. Loeb Associate Professor of Humanities and Associate Professor of African American Studies at Harvard University. Welcome to Democracy Now! It's great to have you with us.
3: It's an honor to be with you. Thank you.
0: What a journey you have been on and you're taking us all on. You have just returned from being with Emmett's cousin, one of the last people, except for his murderers, to see him alive. You went to Mississippi. You came back to Chicago. Can you talk about this journey and what inspired this remarkable book that's going to come out soon, If Emmett Till Lived?
3: Yes. Again, it's an honor to be with you and to know that Mamie Till Mobley also spoke with you, who inspired this entire journey for me. Have we made good on the sacrifice of Emmett Till's life? This is a question I asked myself when I went to Mississippi and saw for myself the evidence of the resistance to honoring his life even 70 years later. The bullet shot marker at the Tallahatchie River site, Grable Landing, for example, being one. And I asked myself, what more could I do? We all have a role to play, and asked myself if we need new ways to see anew, to see his life anew. This exhibition was inspired by Mamie Till Mobley's prophetic act. She challenged us to understand the power of witnessing in American democracy. She said, as you know, let the world see what they've done to my son. In that moment, she was living out an idea that so many before her understood, Frederick Douglass, W.B. Du Bois, that we would need the power of the image to understand the unspeakable in American democracy. But the question I asked myself is, what's required today? Have we seen so many images of injustice that we might be numb to it? And so through the extraordinary collection at the Museum of Contemporary Photography, found an arena, a way to invite people in understand his humanity, all of our humanity, and resulted in this exhibition that opens in September. It's culled from the collection approximately 70 photographers deliberately to rhyme with the nearly 70 years that have passed, and really is joining so many others in this moment, from the National Trust that is doing extraordinary work to renovate Roberts Temple, to the state of Illinois, where Governor Pritzker announced that we would have an Emmett Till Day, to really ask this question, if Emmett Till lived, what would that life have looked like for us all?
0: Right.
3: And so it brings everyone in to this conversation.
4: And Sarah Lewis, I wanted to ask you, you mentioned the bulletproof marker at Grable Landing in Mississippi. I'm not sure that most of our audience is aware of its history. Could you talk about that and the resistance to it?
3: Yes, thank you. The Emmett Till Interpretive Center began to honor the site where his body is thought to have been brought out of the Tallahatchie River in 2008. That first marker was shot defaced with acid and thrown into the Tallahatchie River shortly after it was erected, 35 days, I believe, after it was erected. The second marker was shot 317 times, and the third marker had the same fate. One of the markers is in the Smithsonian today. The fourth marker, which was erected recently, is deliberately bulletproof, weighs 500 pounds, and is fronted with abrasion-resistant acrylic to protect it from these acts of violence. When I saw the reporting on this in 2019, it was because a group of students at University of Mississippi had proudly displayed themselves having shot the marker on their social media page, and I was stunned. I needed to see for myself the site, the context, to understand the act itself. Was it a highway shooting? How premeditated was this? And saw that that road to Grable Landing makes you pay for every inch. You have to know where you're going. The gravel on the ground forced my car to slow down to such a speed that you would have to be conscious of where you were. This is a sacred site. What does it mean that over 70 years later, we still cannot let his body rest? The bullet shots on each marker, to me, indicate a symbol of why bravery is required in American democracy today. The acts of resistance give you a sense of the urgency to understand the significance of Governor Pritzker's act, of the Roberts Temple renovation, of the decision and the announcement by President Joe Biden in 2023 that there would be a tri-site monument to Mamie Till Mobley and Emmett Till. Unless you understand the resistance, the bulletproof marker being, I think, the most vivid one, you don't understand the significance of these acts, of these monuments, of these markers.
4: So and I'm wondering if you could put this in context of today. Last year, CBS ran a piece titled National Monument Honoring Emmett Till at Risk of Removal Due to Trump's Anti-DEI Initiatives and Budget Cuts. Your response?
3: Well, I don't believe that the Smithsonian never removed anything, from what I understand. But what it does indicate, what this cultural moment indicates, is the significance of markers and monuments for American democracy. One of the hidden forces in American democracy is the power of culture, right? This is, we really today asking ourselves, what does truth and reconciliation require? It requires witnessing. Again, this is what Mamie Till Mobley was so prophetic in understanding. It requires that we actually see our history. And if we ignore the role that museums play, that displays play, that markers and symbols and monuments play, we're missing how we've actually constructed and assembled our democracy. We also are in need of a new assembly today in American democracy, and that's being constituted by lawyers like Brian Stevenson and Sherrilyn Ifill, who understand the importance of culture for justice today. Brian Stevenson creating the legacy sites in Montgomery to honor the over 4,000 lynched men, women, and children whose lives have not been acknowledged or honored, and dedicated his non-existent free time to creating a memorial complex. Sherrilyn Ifill, with her new 14th Amendment Center, is seeing culture as a pillar for democracy. Why? Because art really is one of the critical modes of creating an appeal to the moral imagination. What do you do in the face of unjust law? You have to appeal to the conscience, and the power of the artist is to do precisely that. We see this with Gordon Parks. You see this with Lewis Hine, whose work transformed labor movements. You see this with so many of the artists who are also in the exhibition itself.
0: And I want to talk about that exhibition and the book. You have Lonnie Bunch, What If Emmett Till Lived, quoting from Mamie Till Mobley after a moving, hours-long conversation with her. He said she had carried the burden of Emmett's memory for nearly 50 years, and it was time historians like myself share that burden. She ended our conversation by saying that to her, Emmett was crucified on the cross of racial hatred and injustice. Lonnie Bunch, head now of the Smithsonian, under so much enormous pressure. I want to go to the cover of this book, this astounding cover, If Emmett Till Lived. Tell us about the photograph and overall the photographs you chose.
3: Thank you. Well, this, I'm not afraid to say, was inspired by what I can only describe as divination. I went through 18,000 photographs in the museum's collection and asked myself, what would Emmett Till want for the unfurling of his life? And then asked a set of individuals, including Lonnie Bunch, Ava DuVernay, many others, Alicia Garza, founded the Black Lives Matter movement, to select images as well to walk alongside Reverend Wheeler Parker and Mamie Till Mobley. But this photograph by Stephen Mark, that's on the cover, taken in 1988, struck me as an emblem for the entire project. It is not constructed. It is a real life event that he witnessed on a beach in Chicago. The father tossing his young boy up in the air. And he saw it and he asked, he had one frame left in his camera, film, of course, and if he could do it again. And he did, and he captured the exact moment he wanted. I asked myself as I looked at it, which one is Emmett Till? It could be, of course, the young boy suspended, secure, almost impossibly confident in that state of this ascent. But it should also be able to be the father. He should also be able to see Emmett Till as that father. And it prompted me to think of The Life Denied, that Tilted Horizon line, I think speaks to the work we need to do to right our foundation and secure American ground so that all are secure on it. Stephen Mark, this extraordinary photographer, is one of many in the show. He happens to be a relative of Dr. Carla Hayden, the Librarian of Congress. But this photograph becomes an emblem for the central question, what if Emmett Till lived? And speaks to, I think, the work we need to tilt that horizon line to straighten our ground.
0: You'll be, you were on Friday with Reverend Wheeler Parker Jr., yes. Emmett's cousin, next door neighbor, went with him to Money, Mississippi, was with him the night the white men, the mob came and ultimately lynched him, and he ended up in the bottom of the Tallahatchie River. You were at Mamie Till Mobley and Emmett Till's grave. Describe mm-hmm. that journey.
3: Mm-hmm. If every American took the journey that Emmett Till walked to go to Mississippi and that his body went through to meet his end, we would have the truth and reconciliation we need in this democracy. It has been a profound time. What an honor to be able to co-curate the show with Reverend Wheeler Parker, who has such an extraordinarily open heart, has seen the worst, has forgiven all. It has been really unspeakable. We recently went to Mississippi on what is his final journey to the ground where Emmett Till was last free and then died. We went to every site pertaining to that, his time there. Thankfully, we did photograph and film it because it's impossible to describe, so hopefully you'll be able to see here, for example, an image of us at the barn, the site that is now in the hands of the Emmett Till Interpretive Center. It was the first time that he had met the owner of the barn, who held it for over 30 years, and the first time that they met. And you can see in my face the tension and the nervousness about that meeting. It is the equivalent, this barn, of if you were to make an analogy to the Holocaust, the oven, in effect. This is our symbol, right? And there, Emmett Till was tortured and lynched. Willie Reed heard those sounds. What was it like for Reverend Parker, I have to wonder? He described it to me, but we'll never fully know. He thought of what his best friend was going through, but he also describes this fundamental fact that Emmett Till did not end in the casket. His life lived on with all that came in its wake. So he has an understanding of the sort of redemption that did transpire for the country. But it was painful to watch him there. It was inspiring to see in Chicago and in Mississippi, too, how his testimony inspires. You know, when you're in his presence and you hear him think through the journey of the 70 years that have happened since, when you hear him describe that he was sent out on the first thing smoking, as he says, back to Chicago after Emmett Till was kidnapped, you realize that Emmett Till, you know, is so many of us. Emmett Till, it could have been Reverend Parker. He knows that. He lives with that survivor's guilt, as he describes it, and has turned the intensity of that heat, into light to illuminate what we need to understand about ourselves in this democracy.
0: If Emmett Till Lived is the new book and the photo exhibition at Columbia College that opens on September 10th, and that date that he died, August 28th, also the date most people don't realize, that Dr. Martin Luther King held that rally on the Mall, If I Have a Dream, August 28th, 1963. It was 8 years later. Mamie Till Mobley saying she wanted that casket open for the wake and the funeral, for the world to see the ravages of racism, the brutality of bigotry. Sarah Elizabeth Lewis, thank you so much for being with us. Cultural historian who collaborated with Emmett's cousin, Reverend Wheeler Parker Jr., the last living witness to see Emmett. They've curated the forthcoming exhibition at Museum of Contemporary Photography at Columbia College Chicago, opening September 10th. The exhibit titled, and the new book titled, if Emmett Till lived. We will cover all that transpires coming up, and I look forward to being with you, Professor Lewis, on August 11th in Edinburgh, along with Brian Stevenson and Ken Burns and Nikki Benedetti and Wynton Marsalis for an amazing event talking about all these issues and more. Coming up, the life and legacy of the late historian and activist Johanna Fernandez. Juan Gonzalez remembers. Stay with us.

0: Palante, performed by Linda Segarra and Hooray for the Riff Raff at Democracy Now's 30th anniversary in Riverside Church in March. This is Democracy Now!, democracynow.org. I'm Amy Goodman with Juan Gonzalez. As we turn to the life and legacy of the Dominican-American historian, activist, prison abolitionist, Dr. Johanna Fernandez. She died July 30th after a years-long battle with cancer. She was 55 years old. As a professor of history at Brew College and the CUNY Graduate Center, Fernandez was a leading scholar of the Young Lords, the radical 1960s civil rights group founded here in New York and modeled on the Black Panthers, also founded in Chicago. Juan Gonzalez helped to found the one here in New York. Professor Fernandez published the award-winning book, The Young Lords, A Radical History, in 2019. In 2015, she curated the exhibition Presente, The Young Lords in New York. Fernandez also created the Latinx Freedom Movement Archive and Exhibition Project alongside the historian Felipe Hinojosa. The exhibition is currently on view at The Shed in New York City, as well as in Chicago and Los Angeles. Iterations will also be presented in Houston and D.C. A statement by exhibit organizers, including Fernandez, said, quote, as scholars of U.S. history, we're deeply concerned about the widespread lack of knowledge about American history, particularly regarding the origins of Latinos in the country and their contributions to the expansion of American democracy. Closing the knowledge gap about Latino history through public education is central to our work, they said. This is Professor Fernandez speaking on Democracy Now! In 2015 about the Young Lords.
1: What we see is that the movements of the 1960s, what is known as the New Left and the Black Power movement, transformed the relationship between people of color and white people, challenged U.S. foreign policy, but also transformed our understanding of gender and sexuality. And those were the issues that the Young Lords were concerned with. The Young Lords are important because, in my opinion, from my research, they are the single group in the New Left that was most effective and most active, even though we know very little about them.
0: That was Dr. Johanna Fernandez in Democracy Now! Years ago. In 2020, Congress passed legislation to build a National Museum of the American Latino. A temporary exhibit was opened by the museum at the Smithsonian's National Museum of American History in 2022 called Presente, A Latino History of the United States. Backlash to the exhibit led the Smithsonian to halt plans for a future exhibit on the Latino civil rights movement that was in development by Johanna Fernandez. In 2023, I asked her about the exhibit and the significance of the backlash.
1: What's important is that it establishes the question, who are Latinos? How did they get here? And what's their relationship to their communities and to the nation and the world? Well, I think we have to look at this conflict in the broader history of the last 10 years, when conservatives have launched a calculated and broad-sweeping campaign to essentially eliminate the teaching of Black American history, Latino history, ethnic studies, women's history, and LGBTQ plus history in the schools. And now what we see is that through this witch hunt and by smearing historians and curators as Marxists, these conservatives are using fear to essentially push through their agenda. And now, again, this has reached a federal museum, and not just any federal museum, but the largest network of museums in the world, which is known as the Smithsonian. In many ways, this sounds and looks like a repeat of the Red Scare or previous moments of repression in the United States.
0: That was historian, professor, and activist Johanna Fernandez on Democracy Now! In 2023. Juan Gonzalez, you knew Johanna for so many years. She died just last week at the age of 55. Talk about her significance.
2: Yes, Amy. Well, Johanna was, as you mentioned, a consummate historian, a committed activist, abolitionist, and fighter for social justice, and also a warm and generous human being. She did more than any other scholar of the past half century to chronicle and preserve the legacy of the young lords, to document and analyze the lasting impact the Lords had on movements of Puerto Ricans and other Latinos for self-determination, for civil rights, and for revolutionary change. I met her more than 25 years ago when she was a graduate student at Columbia University, and I was speaking there to some students. And over the years, she contacted me on many occasions, interviewed me, and practically all of the young Lords did enormous archival research to produce her book, which, by the way, won one of the top prizes of the Organization of American History, the prestigious Frederick Jackson Turner Award for a history book. But she was also an activist. She did a lot of work in support of Mumia Abu-Jamal, produced a film, Justice on Trial, about Mumia's case. And of course, as you mentioned, organized the Latinx Freedom Movement Conference, which brought together scores of former 60s and 70s activists of the Chicano, Puerto Rican, Dominican, Cuban revolutionary movements in New York just in April. That was the last time I saw her, was in April at that conference. And even then, as she was battling cancer, she still found time to finish the work of that conference and to do all the oral histories of all of the activists. She was an amazing person with enormous energy and spirit, and we are all better people for having known her, but obviously all feeling very much her loss, the loss of her at this time.
0: Well, Juan, we're going to end with the words of Professor Johanna Fernandez as she long talked about the case of Mumia Abu-Jamal, talking about his lack of a fair trial, the politicization of his case. This is Johanna Fernandez speaking about Mumia Abu-Jamal in 2018.
1: Philadelphia is the city that imprisons the majority of black and brown youth. This is the city that has also imprisoned and attempted to silence the most important political prisoner in the history of the United States, essentially the Nelson Mandela of our time. So if there's a victory in this case, in the case of a man who's been demonized for essentially illuminating the truth about black oppression, about the predations of capitalism and imperialism, a man who is mild-mannered but is unwilling to compromise with justice, this is the reason why he's been demonized by the police.
0: Those were the words of Professor Johanna Fernandez. She was a professor at Baruch College. She died last week at the age of 55, continuing to champion the case of Mumia Abu-Jamal, who remains in prison after 44 years. To see all our interviews with Johanna Fernandez and Mumia Abu-Jamal and beyond, go to democracynow.org. That does it for our show. Again, I'll be in Edinburgh on August 11th at the Edinburgh Festival. I'm Amy Goodman with Juan Gonzalez.

0: From the unceded territory of the Squamish, Tsleil-Waututh, and Musqueam Nations, you're listening to Let's Talk Canada, a curated collection of current affairs programming from the Great White North on Vancouver Co-op Radio, CFRO 100.5 FM.
1: I'm Jesse Brown, and today I'm talking to Canada's greatest optimist. Wait for that. What is even happening? Like, right now, at this moment, in this country? This is history. Right now, we are living through, what, a crisis? Sure. A juncture? An era? Maybe. We are living through a something. And it will eventually have a name and a narrative, and it will have a moral to this story. There will be a unit taught in history classes about this here time right now, and I don't know what that unit will be called. The rupture? The ruin? The rebirth? I don't even know if that unit about Canadian history will be taught in Canadian schools, because who can even say right now with total certainty that there will be a Canada? That might sound very silly. But being pessimistic, even catastrophically pessimistic, to me right now, that feels less silly than being optimistic, right? I mean, even the Prime Minister is basically telling us, brace yourselves. Everybody get into a defensive crouch, prepare to fight, and maybe we'll get through this. His vibe is realist, not optimist. I mean, who could be optimistic right now? Who would dare put a gloss on this frightening moment? Who can take a look at Canada right now and say, this is fine. I like this. It's good, even. Who would do that? There is only one guy, and that guy is writer Stephen Marsh. Stephen is the host of our new monthly speaking series, The Nuance, and he is also the host of a different podcast called Gloves Off, which just released its second season. Stephen Marsh thinks that this is a moment of tremendous golden opportunity for Canada. I do not buy it, but I am very curious to hear him sell it. Wait for it.
2: The United States will put in place a 50% tariffs, plural, on three sets of Canadian imports. And those categories are cars, dairy, and alcohol.
3: And we're going to put a big tariff on Canada because of the smoke. All right? I've told Canada they have to do something about it. You know, we've never had this problem. All of a sudden, we have this problem with Canada. So we'll have to talk to them about that.
1: You're more optimistic about Canada?
4: Yeah, than I was, for sure.
1: Why?
4: I've written about American collapse for a long time. I've written about how Canada needs to adjust for a long time. It's never been a very rosy story. It's not a rosy story now, but I think there are a lot of opportunities for this country right now that we've probably have never had before. Genuinely. We've come through this period where it's like, are we going to survive? And we've recognized that the American world order is collapsing. And I think it's going to lead to a stronger Canada, and actually a more independent Canada, and possibly even a more interesting Canada?
1: I mean, there are a lot of opportunities when your world collapses,
4: yeah,
1: yes?
4: That's right. The order is falling apart. A new order is coming, and Canada's position in that order, I think, has not been set at all. I think that's the source of my optimism. And, you know, have you ever thought of me as an optimistic person? Ever.
1: I mean, you're optimistic about your own insight.
4: What does that mean? That is the weirdest backhand insult I've ever heard in my life.
1: I thought it was quite front-handed. So I want to challenge every premise you've set forth here. Your confidence.
4: It's not confidence.
1: Well, you have a confidence about with which you would make assertions. And my inclination is to try to complicate and obstruct that confidence.
4: Sure.
1: And that might be a personal thing that I have to somehow account for.
4: Yes, but you know that mine are based on research, right? Like talking to people openly, like getting there. I mean, you know, I did this show where we talked to the leading experts on various fields and got their opinions. It's not really my opinion so much as it's who are the people who actually know what they're talking about.
1: These are your conclusions.
4: From insights.
1: Based on the insights of the best
4: people
1: out
4: there. Very much so. Yeah. I mean, it's not like I understand trade, right? But I know enough to talk to Dan Churyak, who does actually understand trade.
1: And I am just some schmuck.
4: Yeah.
1: But I have questions about all of this.
4: Okay.
1: The first one is, you've been asserting for some time now, like, it's over. The American empire, it's collapsed.
4: Yeah.
1: And you're just as confident as you were that it's over.
4: Well, I think it's more than a prediction now. You can actually see it falling apart. Like, it is much less powerful today than it was a year ago. There are any number of examples you could take for that. Iran, Greenland, its relationship with NATO, its relationship to the scientific community, its relationship to global power. I mean, its soft power. Even things like its film industry are much, much less powerful now than they were even 2 years ago.
1: And I don't disagree, but I, you know, try to find the nuance in things, Stephen. Here's the thing about collapse and the collapse of an empire.
4: Mm.
1: It's not like it's collapsing, it's collapsed.
4: Yes, that's very much true.
1: The British Empire collapsed.
4: Yeah.
1: Still a nice place to go visit.
4: Or as they said, the British Empire didn't collapse, it turned into a bank.
1: So I tend to agree with this sort of spate of articles that you've been published all around the world and in Canada, you're in The Guardian, you're in The New York Times, you're in The Globe and Mail, and you're telling this story about where we're at. And in that story, it's Canada's place to say, all right, we can't piggyback this empire. This empire is over. There is a long hangover to empire.
4: Yeah.
1: Look, the world seemed really solid for a very long time. And a lot of people who live their whole lives under that are still under this delusion that, like, let's just wait this Trump guy out.
4: Yeah.
1: It'll go back to normal more or less. Mm-hmm. And let's just appease him and not make too much trouble. Let's be very Canadian about this. It'll be back to the old way of things. And I do think they're kidding themselves.
4: Yeah, they are kidding themselves. But, you know, I remember what Margaret Atwood told me, which was don't become anti-American. Like, that was the first piece of advice she gave me. As America collapses, there are parts of it we can still do business with, and parts of it are still reasonable, and other parts of it are not. It's just, there is no such thing as making a deal with the United States of America. That's just not a reality that can happen anymore.
1: Except that it's a reality that happens every day millions of times. Here's what you're right. It is increasingly clear that a future tied to the U.S. is ultimately a future fastened to a dying animal. All right.
4: Yeah.
1: Everything you write seems remarkably compatible with Carney's vision of the world. And I wonder to what, like, is this like a partisan textbook? But we can return to that. What you are describing is a detachment from the United States. You cite a study that says even if Trump lays on massive tariffs, 25% tariffs, it's just going to have this marginal impact on our GDP.
4: Not marginal, like 2.5% over around a decade. That's a lot of people losing their jobs.
1: It's not existential.
4: It's not existential. That's the point.
1: And you are agreeing, I think, with the Carney Doctrine, which is that this relationship is over and we're going to have 100 new relationships to replace it. And I have always been highly skeptical of that as remotely possible, given that 70-80% of our trade is with America, given that geographically we are where we are, and that the partners that we're turning to are no less chaotic or untrustworthy in many cases. You're going to turn away from America and turn to China. You're going to turn to the UAE.
4: Well, one of the more interesting things was talking to Australians about this, right?
1: Yeah.
4: The thing of the Australians is that they've done so much better than us. They've prospered in a way. Their GDP per capita has gone way higher than us since basically from the 90s they've been growing and passed us. To them, the reason we got into the position we got into with the United States was because we had this very virtuous Canadian idea that we're going to trade with people who share our values and the U.S. shares our values. But the actual problem here is that this idea that you would just trade oil and potash and aluminum with people who share your values is ludicrous. China and Japan are each other's trading partner. They don't have a history of one president making one threat about the 51st state. Like, they have years of war between them and they're each other's trading partners. The question is, why did we put ourselves in this situation where we relied so much on the United States? Is because we actually believed in them. And that was really foolishness. And so now what we're doing is actually much more normal for a country to trade with literally everyone it can, right? Like China, the UAE, everyone.
1: And America.
4: And America, of course. We're not going to stop trading with America, right? But this whole notion that we're going to bind ourselves together in these values-based trade blocks and we're going to attach ourselves to the post-world order, the might of that order, the United States, that's really over.
1: I don't disagree with any of that. It's not that we were such dupes that we believed their nonsense. It's that they made good terms for us. They said, look, you're going to have uncommon access to the greatest market in the world.
5: Exactly.
1: And you're going to have to play by our rules when it comes to what you do with China and what you do elsewhere. And if they're going to revoke that special access to their market, then they're just another customer.
5: Correct. Yeah. And I think it's worth, we begin with the Turner Maroney free trade debate in 88. That was a debate around nationalism versus integration, right? And ultimately, economic efficiency. For me, that was my first political memory. Do you remember that?
1: You're older than me.
6: I think the issues happen to be so important for the future of Canada. I happen to believe that you've sold us out. I happen to believe that once you...
7: Mr. Turner, just one second.
6: Once any
7: you
6: nation,
7: do not have a monopoly on patriotism. What? And I resent the fact that your implication that only you are a Canadian. I want to tell you that I come from a Canadian family and I love Canada.
6: Once a country yields its energy...
7: We have not
6: done it. Once a country yields its agriculture...
7: Wrong
6: once
7: again.
6: A country opens itself up to a subsidy war with the United States
7: wrong
6: in
7: again.
6: Terms of definition, then the political ability of this country to sustain the influence of the United States to remain as an independent nation, that
7: Mr.
6: is lost
7: Turner,
6: forever,
7: Mr.
6: and
7: Turner,
6: that's the issue of this election.
7: Mr. Turner, let me tell you something, sir. I believe this benefits Canada, and I love Canada.
6: With one signature of a pen, you've reversed that, thrown us into the north-south influence of the United States, and will reduce us, I'm sure, to a colony of the United States, because when the economic levers go, the political independence is sure to fall.
1: Yeah, I certainly remember the free trade debate as a galvanizing and angry-making. I'm like, huh, everyone's angry about
5: but
1: something.
5: But then once it happened, everyone was on the same side. I mean, we interview Manley and Peter McKay, right? Both did exactly the same thing, basically, when they were in office. And it was probably the correct thing to do.
1: I guess what I'm suggesting is the most likely next phase to me feels like a post-peak America winds down its position of prominence. And we, too, obviously, given our proximity and our relationship, we should be trying to make connections everywhere in the world. But does this change the old math of as America goes, so too goes Canada?
5: Look, I think we're always going to be attached to the United States, but Finland's also right next to Russia. Like, they say geography is destiny. And
1: how's Finland doing?
5: Finland is doing very, very well.
1: I'm not asking that cynically. I don't know how Finland is doing.
5: Oh, Finland is a miracle of a country. Militarily, they can put 1 million men in the field in 72 hours. Finland has one of the best education systems in the world. They have high happiness levels, high independence levels. They only recently joined NATO. They wanted to preserve their independence, right, on all these fronts. Finland is an enormously admirable country, politically and in a lot of ways. Like, so Canada's position in the world is actually, it's not determinable either.
1: Monty Python was right about Finland.
8: Okay, stick around, because after the break, Stephen is going to present the evidence he has for his optimism.

0: Canada gets a lot of freebies from us, by the way. They should be grateful also, but they're not. I watched your prime minister yesterday. He wasn't so grateful. But they should be grateful to us. Canada lives because of the United States. Remember that, Mark, the next time you make your statements.
1: Tell me again why you're optimistic. What's happened that makes you optimistic?
2: Well, we have reacted to this sudden influx of loathing and the world closing it off from itself by opening ourselves up. We're really weird. We're actually becoming a very weird country, almost a unique country. Certainly among the last truly multicultural countries in the world that would openly celebrate it and which doesn't really have a anti-multicultural cultural wing to itself. I mean, certainly not comparable to what you see in Britain, what you see in Germany, what you see in Italy. I mean, we obviously had restrictions on immigration, but those were not really opposed to multiculturalism itself. It's very unusual. We are making movement along even the most intractable fronts. Our trade grew in 2025, right? Like our exports actually grew even as we lost $35 billion of trade with the United States. So that's incredible.
1: Mm-hmm.
2: Like that's actually something of a feat. I think we're finally starting to take our military somewhat seriously. And I think there's going to be a period in this country of deep investment in ourselves, which I don't think we've had, I guess, since the 70s. And so I think what happens in moments of crisis in your personal life is you get to find out who you are. And I think in moments of political crisis, countries get to find out who they are. And I think we're in one of those moments.
1: The Canadian dollar is really, really, really weak right now.
2: Yeah.
1: And usually there's an upside to that.
2: Yeah.
1: When it comes to manufacturing. But 42% of Canadian manufacturers have either moved manufacturing to the States or are considering it.
2: Yeah.
1: 42%.
2: I want you to think about are considering it. Have you ever considered moving to America? I mean, if you want to talk about garbage statistics, businesses considering things would be right on the top of the list.
1: I don't write these polls.
2: I was shocked by that number because, only 42% are considering? Shouldn't you be thinking about this stuff all the time? Obviously, the post-Kuzma reality for us economically is going to be very different than the one we had. But the truth is, it's been dead since 2016. It's already been dead for a long time.
1: As much as I enjoy disagreeing with you for the sake of disagreeing with you, I have some real concerns about the state of this country.
2: Yeah.
1: Not even like whatever as a Canada Land guy, like as a dad, as a citizen who's like, I ask myself, like, if this is just the beginning of some really bad times, how would I know it? Because we're caught up in this moment right now where pretty much, at least as far as the electorate goes, we're behind Carney. This country really got behind Carney.
2: Yes. Whether it's behind Carney, it's behind his understanding of the rupture, certainly.
1: He told us a story that seemed to be a rational, equal to equal. I'm not going to sugarcoat this for you, but there's a plan, and I have the skill set to execute this plan.
2: Yes.
1: And we got to do something. And I think that everybody said, yeah, okay. And so now we're in this scenario where we're pretty much all like, I don't know, how do you hope that he fails? You know what I mean? Unless you are Pierre Poilievre himself.
2: I don't think even he.
1: Like, you don't want Carney to fail right now, right?
2: Yeah.
1: And you understand the dynamics and you understand that there's going to be, like, you know, even when Stephen Harper says, we must be prepared to endure, like, any level of hardship.
3: That in these perilous times, both parties, whatever their other differences, come together against external forces that threaten our independence and against domestic policies that threaten our unity. We must make any sacrifice necessary to preserve the independence and the unity of this blessed land.
2: It's a remarkable statement for the most pro-American prime minister in Canadian history.
1: Well, I haven't felt a tremendous amount of hardship yet. And everything that you put in the optimism column here, you know, this intense military investment is something that, like, first of all, America demanded of us. And it's kind of a tax to have their protection. Because really, militarily, Canada is protected by America on the global scale. And Trump was just saying, you're not pulling enough weight for you to deserve that.
2: America cannot beat Iran. Like, you have to understand, like, what are we seeing from America militarily? Like, let's look at it from an objective point of view. If 2 years ago, or in 2019, if Joe Biden or Donald Trump had said to the people of Greenland, we think you're the absolute security priority of the Arctic and therefore the Western world. We want to build 30 more bases on Greenland. Almost certainly, it would have been greeted, not only accepted, but it honestly would have been

0: Trump's blundering.
1: So it's all of a piece, right? The appearance of power is power, right? And if you can't...
0: Russia's not going to make a big, strong military move on the Canadian Arctic. If they don't, it's because of America. It's because America would retaliate.
1: Well, it's actually because of, like, a lot of allies. Like, it's actually because of Sweden and Finland and us and Denmark. And
0: sure. It's not. But when you scratch this great Canadian investment in military, first of all, there's a ton of investment being made in foreign companies. And second of all, they're calling a lot of stuff military spending that isn't military spending. And third, a lot of it is political to show that we are doing our part to be included in what remains a military alliance.
1: I would also say it's just started.
0: Yeah.
1: Like when you look at what 5% of Canadian GDP is, like 5% of the GDP of a top 10 economy to be invested in the military, that is a truly immense sum of money. It's hard to wrap your head around. I mean, it would be one quarter of current government expenditures, right? That would be what would be spending on the military every year in a time when we're not in war.
0: Yeah.
1: And because the threat to us is economic primarily rather than actual directly militarily, it has to be used in these complicated ways. When you look at Ukraine and what they've done with what they have, it's actually very hard for us to imitate that because they have an innovation economy driven by the fear of imminent death, which we don't have.
0: Yeah.
1: But if you want to know what the danger is, like if you're worried about the future for your children, if you want to know what the danger is, what I think the number one threat to this, like if you're worried about like the future for your children, it is the tech question that is the number one question. Like, how do we actually get a culture where innovation is respected? We're a digital colony. I think it goes to the heart of certain Canadian cultural attitudes as well that are very counterproductive to our sovereignty. The military stuff and the trade stuff and the stuff with the potash and the aluminum, the oil, that stuff's all much, much easier to deal with than the tech material. Getting off the American tech stack. Even the Europeans, they're doing it. And we'll probably join them in a bunch of ways. And there are ways of getting around it. The question of sovereignty and innovation, that is, to me, that is the $64,000 question.
0: Do you have any solutions to that question?
1: There is some major investment. And you know, one of the things we learned doing the show is you don't necessarily need to replace these companies. You just need to have an alternative for them, particularly for data. Like AWS isn't going away. You know, there are ways to get it to the point where they are not a monopoly. That's what's crucial.
0: AWS, of course, being Amazon Web Services, for those who don't know, more of an oligopoly than a monopoly, but they hold the largest share of the global cloud infrastructure. Pretty much every website that I'm aware of uses AWS.
1: Correct.
0: We were discussing on the Media Criticism Edition recently how Carney goes and talks to Evan Solomon and they do their whole consultation and they come out with Canada's AI strategy and we're going to build we're going to have our own compute and we're going to have our own infrastructure and we're not going to be dependent. And then Danielle Smith just goes, hey, I've cut a deal with Meta. It's going to be a gas-guzzling data center for Meta. And what are they doing with it? They're going to take on AWS and they're going to have their own cloud compute function. And we're just going to provide the land, the tax breaks, and the fossil fuels for it.
1: But it's still ours, right?
0: It's like, not ours.
1: Yeah. I think there's actually a bunch of different ways to look at that. It's so funny how people talk about the aluminum plants as this like national priority. And it's like the reason we have aluminum plants in Quebec is because there's cheap water and power.
0: Well, and where the dollar's low.
1: Yeah.
0: So it's back to just, we've got cheap stuff. We can dig it out of the ground.
1: Well,
0: and our labor is cheaper because our dollar's cheaper.
1: No? But I think focusing on the technological questions, those are the ones that really are the thorniest. And they are the ones that we need the most. We need the most change in, for sure.
0: I have another thorny question that might be thornier. It has to do with Leonard Cohen. The problem, as you diagnose it, is really one of American collapse and Canadian positionality to that collapse.
1: Survival, yeah.
0: Does that not ignore that something is happening all around the world?
1: No, that's definitely true. But what happens in the world is not set in stone either. I don't think at all, right? The thing about authoritarianism is that it can seem attractive when you're in a democracy if you don't know any better. But the moment you get it, it's very unappealing, right?
0: Authoritarianism is a manifestation of this, but there's a spiritual thing happening here. Let's defer to the words of the Rebbe. Hold on.

So in a sense, you know, I say, give me back the Berlin Wall, give me Stalin and St. Paul. I say, with what is coming, you're going to settle for AIDS. You're going to settle for the Berlin Wall. You're going to settle for a hole in the ozone layer. Because what is coming down the road is murder. That is the homicidal impulse.

0: growing in every heart. The lies of ambiguity that we live, ambiguity about ourselves, about our lives, about our loves, about our jobs, about our loyalties, is becoming intolerable. And we are ready to seize extreme positions. We're ready to listen to extremist views with a kind of edge that we never had before. I hear people from the Ku Klux Klan talking, you know, and from black nationalist groups, and even though I can't join either, you know, they have a kind of energy that expressions from the center, from the rational, from the sane, from the decent.
1: He was pretty prophetic. He got a lot of stuff right.
2: White man dancing?
1: Yeah, the breaking of the ancient Western code. Your private life will
2: suddenly explode.
1: Yeah, a lot of stuff there is pretty Nostradamus-y. The labor of trying to understand the world every day, the labor of trying to find compromise, the labor of trying to find meaning, the labor of coexistence and tolerance, the labor of trying to reconcile these vastly different ways of looking at the world that the center cannot hold, and that the human capacity for just murder,
2: yeah,
1: the human capacity just to toss it all in and open yourself up to what's within each one of us, which is the tendency to just pick up a club and bash out the other person's brains.
2: Right.
1: And often we need to have a huge cataclysmic global event to realize the folly of our ways and that we're going to have to get our shit together and act civilized. And I just feel increasingly like whatever lessons were learned through those horrors across the world, people's understanding of conflict is so ahistorical, emotional, so tribal, and so short-tempered that, you know, Trumpism and the decline of America is just a manifestation of something that is
2: I don't know. You know, you're dealing with a Buddhist with a Jesus complex, so naturally he's going to have an inherently decaying view of the world. Listen, I think one of the things that when you study history, it's always been the best of times, the worst of times. We've lived through severe horrors in the past and come out of it. You know, one thing I think about all the time when you read history and so on is that before about 1850, every single person that you would know would have had a kid die, right? I don't know. It just seems to me like there's more than one way for this to work out, and that standing in the middle of a river strongly rolling both ways is actually the human condition, and we're no different than anyone else in history. The point that Leonard Cohen was making is it is overwhelming in this thrust, but the world is constantly changing. The world is constantly shocking in its newness. I think that's not that different for us than it was for other people.
1: No, all of these currents, there's nothing new about them, but there is a force of like a pendulum that goes from one to the side to the next, and a persuasion towards things or away from them. And and sometimes we're moving towards order and sometimes we're moving away from it. And I guess the dread that I feel more and more these days is a sense that the world does not want to solve these problems.
2: Yes.
1: That it does not want to be peaceful. It does not want to thrive. That it is itching for destruction in this way that is irresistible.
2: You know, we did the final episode on, like, what comes next, right? And the question was, like, well, what are the functioning ideologies of this moment? Like, it's obviously not socialism. Liberal democratic capitalism seems to create these inherent tensions.
1: And this is a big difference between any other point in history that you could point to, is that, like, we do not share a story.
2: What is the dream? What is the utopia we are going towards?
1: Don't you feel like that this country is missing, or maybe we've even missed the opportunity to define that? Like, Canada had this very rare opportunity when everybody was suddenly reading the same page of the same novel where the guy to the south threatened us and we all said, F you.
2: Yeah.
1: And in that moment, Carney could have said, from now on, when you hit 18, you're doing a year of public service. From now on, we're going to start telling the same story together and we're going to build something together. And all he could really muster was a couple of slogans about putting your elbows up and let's buy Canadian wines.
2: But one thing I think is that Canada's kind of allergic to utopian thinking. Like, you know,
1: yes, but I think we're still, there's still enough left of a certain Protestant way of Canada. There is still a bit of a British stiff upper lip. The capacity for individual sacrifice and for civic duty, I don't think is fully extinguished in the populace.
2: In this country, definitely not.
1: I think that should have been appealed to.
2: Well, it still might be.
1: Yeah.
2: Like, it's not like we're out of this crisis.
1: No, and you're going to have to sacrifice anyhow.
2: Yes, at some point.
1: If just not by choice.
2: Yeah, that's right. Yeah. But I wonder if there's a certain kind of like, America was this shining city on the hill, right? right? We're the garrison that survives the winter. You can't really believe that a utopia is possible here if you're here in February. Like, it's like if they're building heaven on earth, it isn't on the north shore of Lake Ontario.
1: I think utopianism is beyond us, but survival, I'm sure, you know, Peggy Atwood would agree with you.
2: Common decency?
1: Decency, peace, order, good government.
2: Basic equality, and we're all going to help each other survive winter. And
1: that's kind of a story. That might be enough of a story.
2: I think the world has lost these ideologies, right? No one is preparing this dream world anymore that we saw in the middle of the 20th century.
1: Well, even when you are rhapsodizing about diversity in Canada, which is actually something I believe in as a fundamental.
2: But it's very challenged.
1: And then day to day, and what I see on the streets and what I hear from people's mouths and what I hear like younger people talking about is a growing tribalistic intolerance, like the return of racism and the return of, and it's not just, yes, I'm seeing it from a Jewish point of view during an absolutely shocking spike that I never thought could happen in this country.
2: I never heard you talk about that before.
1: Something occurred to me yesterday and I thought I'd bring it up. But it's not limited. It's not limited.
2: No, of course not.
1: I'm seeing people get really comfortable. You've seen this comedian, what's it, Ben Bernanke? He's getting really big on TikTok and his whole thing is that he makes fun of Olivia Chow with a miso-soli accent.
2: Wow.
1: That's his thing.
2: Yeah.
1: And people are like, hilarious. That's great.
2: Yeah.
1: So, I don't know. There's an ugliness.
2: The experts I talked to in the next Civil War talk about is the reverse pendulum, right? The left gets particularly crazy. This leads to a right that's further crazy that leads to a left that's further crazy and so on. And I think in America, that's obvious. Like, it's very obvious how that has come. There was 2021 and all of that garbage, and now there's 2025 and all of its garbage, right? The most likely model is that it'll come back to a form of progressive politics that's even more toxic than the current iteration of the right.
1: I used to laugh at and sneer at and deride those conservative pundits who said, look at the left, they're fascists. And then the Democrats bring in this Graham Platner character who's like embraced by the Democrats as the star candidate. And they're like, his Nazi tattoo is excusable. It's like, what are the rules these days? That's okay. That's not okay. That was very revealing to me.
2: They're just trying to figure out a world where there doesn't seem to be any ethical core to the voting public of any kind.
1: Well, it was really interesting to see where they did hit their limit because they were like, we can actually withstand the Nazi tattoo. That's okay. That's probably okay.
2: Yeah.
1: And then it turns out that he's an impossible rapist.
2: It's all this.
1: And then Naomi Klein has to be like, so how is Naomi Klein endorsing a guy with a Nazi tattoo only to have to apologize later to say, now that we know he is also a misogynist?
2: Well, when your entire politics is knee-jerk reactions to random stimuli, you don't get very coherent responses, right? That's the whole idea behind the next Civil War and these two series of this podcast is, what are the deeper structures? What is actually happening here rather than like, how do you feel about some dude in Maine? And when you look at those deeper structures, that's when you realize it's really breaking down.
1: It'd be good if you referenced the fact that you have a podcast, because no one knows. Yikes.
2: What? I'm out here selling, buddy. What are you?
1: You're on this podcast. Stephen, thank you.
2: Always a pleasure.
1: That is your Canada Land. I hope you enjoyed it. If you want to email me about anything you heard today, you can do so by sending a note to jesse@canadaland.com. Believe it or not, I read every email that you send. The senior producer of Canada Land is Bruce Thorson, and today's episode was produced by Chad Galloway. Tristan Capicchione is our senior production supervisor, and today's episode was fact-checked by Julian Abraham. I'm Jesse Brown, the editor and publisher of Canada Land. Our theme music is by So Called. 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
1: You just heard Canada Land with host Jesse Brown. Up next, Canada Land Politics with host Noor Azriye, originally aired Tuesday, July 28th.
2: Hey, it's Noor Azriye. Today, we're talking politics, lettuce diarrhea.
3: Are you eating lettuce recently?
2: And catching smoke.
4: Free smoke, free smoke. Hey.
2: This week, has Mexican President Claudia Sheinbaum cracked the Trump code?
3: And she's a beautiful woman.
2: That's this episode after the break. We have pissed off Donald Trump again.
5: Oh, Canada. So the administration announced new big tariffs.
6: Trade tensions between Canada and the U.S. further escalated this week.
7: 50% tariff, or tariffs, plural.
8: Now, it's an exhaustive list.
9: President Trump reigniting the trade war with Canada. It's been ignited, igniting further.
6: The Trump administration has also announced a broader 10% tariff.
3: All of a sudden, we have this problem with Canada.
10: Canada, love the people, but their negotiators, some of the most dishonest people I've ever met. They stab you in the back.
8: We have tried for over a year to get the Canadians to eliminate these things. Again, we've given them the best treatment available in the world in the past year or so, and despite that, they've still taken these actions, so we thought it was necessary to elevate them.
11: Canada will do whatever it takes to build our strength at home. We're ready.
2: We're now counting down the clock on the White House's 50% tariffs over $20 billion worth of Canadian goods. We're talking wine, cement, hockey equipment, and wigs. Trump also slapped on another 10% tariff after he accused us of failing to stop imports made with forced labor. He's still dangling another round of tariffs over the wildfire smoke.
3: I've told Canada, they have to do something about it.
2: The administration even accused Ottawa of discriminating against American companies. I mean, I thought y'all were over DEI. Canadian negotiators have been keeping their cards very, very close to the chest, which is fair. You don't really live stream your negotiating strategies. But even if we don't know what's happening inside the negotiating room, we can see what's happening outside of it. And the view isn't exactly reassuring.
12: U.S. Trade Representative Jamieson Greer has been complaining for months that Canada isn't taking trade talks seriously enough.
13: We just haven't seen a lot of movement.
2: How should Canada respond to U.S. President Donald Trump's latest tariff threats? That has been the question under constant debate since the beginning of this tariff saga. Do you win by making Donald Trump happy? Or do you make it clear that Canada won't be pushed around? But we're not the only U.S. neighbor reckoning with that question.
14: Como saben, estamos trabajando, negociando.
15: We are holding dialogues with the United States about commercial trade. This coming week, a delegation representing the U.S. will come to Mexico to start formal trade negotiations for our trade pact.
2: Mexico looks further ahead in negotiations. They've got a president that Donald Trump seems to admire.
3: Very nice woman, very fine woman.
2: Mexico has just wrapped up their third round of trade talks. Canada isn't even meeting with U.S. officials yet, officially. And Mexico didn't just get hit with 50% tariffs. From 3,000 kilometers away, it honestly looks like Mexican President Claudia Sheinbaum has figured out Trump. Is Mexico beating us in Trump's trade war?
8: Is it necessarily getting a different deal than Canada? No.
2: This episode, I'm talking to freelance journalist David Agron.
8: I'm a freelance journalist and I've covered Mexico and Latin America for the last 20 years, currently based in Buenos Aires.
2: Has Mexico cracked the code on dealing with Donald Trump? Or is everything not as cool, calm, and collected as it seems? Let's get into it. Is Mexico beating Canada in the trade war with Donald Trump?
8: I don't think so. Mexico is
16: making a lot of concessions to the U.S., a lot of quiet concessions, some not so quiet. And Mexico also is under a lot of threats. I mean, you have to look at it. They've got ruling party politicians indicted. Trump's always talking about going in and taking the lead on combating drug cartels. That means U.S. soldiers. Mexico has been forced to change its foreign policy in places because of Trump pressure.
3: Had a great talk with Mexico. We have to stop fentanyl from coming in, whether I like somebody or not, and we have to stop the illegal aliens from coming in.
16: They're stopping migrants that are coming through the country, handing over crime bosses.
17: The Department of Justice says 29 suspected members of a violent drug cartel are now in U.S. custody after being handed over by authorities in Mexico.
16: It feels like Mexico is just, it's just one ask after another after another. Mexico is keeping Trump happy, it looks like, by making concessions. And a lot of these concessions are, frankly, concessions that Canadians would probably find pretty unpalatable.
2: You know, from afar, it really does look like they're in a much better place than we are here in Canada. What do you think is giving me that impression?
16: I think part of the reason Canadians have that perception is that they don't pay especially close attention to Mexican politics. Politics in any other country can tend to be a little difficult to grasp if you're not paying close attention to it. I think what Canadians need to realize is that in Mexico, one of the things that Claudia Sheinbaum has that the Prime Minister of Canada doesn't is control of the narrative. I think one of the things that sort of causes perceptions in Canada to be colored a certain way is that President Claudia Sheinbaum has a daily press conference called the Mañanera, which is basically she gets up for more than an hour every morning and she talks. And
2: a lot.
16: Yeah, and her predecessor would talk for 3 hours at a time. Three and a half was the record that he did. And it's every morning, and it sets the news cycle.
2: Describe these mañaneras to me a little bit.
16: Every morning at 7:30 a.m. in the Palacio Nacional, which is where the president works, and it's right on the Zócalo in central Mexico City. The president gets up and she starts talking, and she will have various secretaries come in and talk as well. And then she will take questions from journalists. She can use that press conference to build narratives. And there's various social media clips that come out of it. There's a lot of YouTubers that get preference in these mañaneras, and they sort of often will sort of give her, you know, softball questions. Sometimes there are some critical journalists, and it's almost like when they get up and start having they sort of have a bit of a fight with the president that's sort of framed as somewhat adversarial, which it is.
18: Hay que respetarnos, reina, entre todos.
19: No tengo problema en que, y eso está mal.
18: Bueno, por eso, a ver, contéstame la pregunta.
2: Is this a press conference or is this a propaganda tool?
16: Both. It's a very important piece of communication that sets the agenda and also sets the narrative. And Canadians see clips that come out of this now. There's enough of it floating out there, and with better translation tools out there, they can get the gist of what's happening, even if it's not a great translation. So I think people will hear President Sheinbaum give some of these bromides that she'll say things like, we need to keep a cool head. We're going to defend our sovereignty. We're going to cooperate. Coordination, not subordination, is a favorite one. When she says these things over and over, I think a lot of people get the idea that she's talking back to President Trump, but
2: yeah.
16: Actually, no, she's talking to her domestic audience. So I think people sort of miss a lot of context in what they're seeing on social media. There was this time where I would write these stories for the Globe and Mail. This was back, I think, in early 2025, basically, where Trump was threatening the tariffs, and then suddenly there would be a phone call between the two presidents, and there would be a deal. President Sheinbaum would come out and in her morning press conference, which would be postponed, and have this heroic announcement. You know, if you're a Canadian, you're sounding like, good grief, they're getting a deal and we're not. And then after suffering for a number of hours, Canada gets the same deal.
2: But what is their deal right now? Paint a picture for me. Are they in the same kind of dire straits as we are? Because we just had an insane few days of 50% tariffs, threatened wildfire smoke tariffs. Another, I think, was 10% for like alleged child labor in our supply chains. Like, are they getting the full force of Donald Trump's tariffs in the way that we are? Just paint a picture for me.
16: I would describe it as fairly similar. Now, these latest 50% tariffs that were going to go on, I think it's like lumber and dairy and alcohol, that's different. Mexico isn't facing that. Of course, Canada has, I think there's a 30 days grace period, I think, for the time being. But no, Mexico is by and large getting the same tariff deal as Canada. There's a few other little quirks. I mean, there's been this longstanding issue with, for example, tomatoes. There's this anti-dumping duty that was brought back last year as an example. For Mexico, it seems like tomatoes is this bugaboo, sort of like in Canada, how softwood lumber is always kind of, it's been an issue all my life. And, you know, tomatoes in Mexico and going to the U.S. would be an example of something like that. So by and large, they're getting the same deal. Though where they're a little ahead is that they are having rounds of talks with the U.S. trade.
2: Let's talk about that.
16: Basically, they are going into their third round of talks.
2: Yeah, for Kuzma. And by the time this airs, they would have just wrapped up their third meeting.
16: What's happening is that Mexico, in questions of just pure commerce, it's sounding okay. You know, that both sides are speaking positively. The U.S. wants Mexico to deal with rules of origin, especially. There's always been this issue with China, that this perception that Chinese goods were coming into Mexico and then this form of transshipment, they would basically be laundered, for lack of a better description. And it should be said, there's been a fair bit of Chinese investment in Mexico in recent years. It's not as much as in other parts of Latin America. But if you go to Mexico City and you call an Uber, there's a good chance you're going to get picked up by somebody with a Chinese-made EV. And China's just been sending over EVs by the boatload, and attractive cars at attractive prices. And so I think that the U.S. wants to do something about that. There were also Chinese companies that were coming in and establishing plants after the USMCA was established to access the U.S. market. So that's something I think that may be coming to an end. So that rules of origin is one that really seems to be a sticking point, if we're just talking on the pure trade side.
2: Yeah.
16: But I think what people need to recognize is that with Mexico, what would happen in the past prior to Trump is that every issue on the bilateral agenda would be dealt with separately. Immigration. And by that specifically, it's more the trans-migration, the people that would come up through Central America, through Mexico, and across the U.S. border. Security would be its own separate table. And then commerce was kept separate. What Trump's done is he's put it all on the table. Effectively, Mexico is basically negotiating security and migration to get continued access to the U.S. market, which, it should be said, Mexico has showed a strong willingness to do whatever it takes to keep the border open. I think that's something always that I think in the beginning Canadians never quite recognized. And I think it was Premier Doug Ford was talking about, you know, cutting Mexico out of the deal. It's sort of this idea that maybe Trump doesn't like Mexico, so he's going to like Canada better, but he'll be happy to cut them loose. But I just don't think Canadians quite recognize what Mexico will do to keep that border open. And the migration enforcement tactics are frankly kind of distasteful.
2: What you're saying is Mexico has things it can offer the United States beyond the kind of trade negotiations. They can, you know, talk security. They can talk about the border. They can talk about drugs, because what you're saying is that those are legitimate issues and concerns. Whereas, you know, Trump's concerns with fentanyl and the porous Canadian border, maybe not as much as a legitimate concern.
16: I think there's a much heavier ask being made on Mexico.
2: How so?
16: Because of security and migration. That's the short answer. The Mexican government is stopping migrants, and basically anyone that comes into Mexico gets sent back to southern Mexico. The numbers, according to the U.S. Border Patrol, are very low for people arriving there. So Mexico is definitely, they've got a dragnet across the southern part of the country. And, you know, for Mexico, it's not politically costly for President Sheinbaum to do that. You just don't hear an outcry about Mexicans saying, you know, we should treat Central Americans and Venezuelans and whoever's coming through the country better. You just don't hear that. With security, look at it, what they've done already. Mexico, under Andrés Manuel López Obrador, the president before Claudia Sheinbaum, basically her predecessor and mentor, he had a security policy called Abrazos No Balazos, hugs, not bullets.
2: I like that name.
16: Yeah, it was a catchy campaign slogan. And the idea is that they're going to deal with the root causes of crime, which he thought it was poverty and corruption. And I think there was also an idea that if they didn't go hard after drug cartels, they would behave. And I think what's happened is that they took advantage of a lot of perceived passivity on the part of the government. The U.S. basically, when Trump came along, Sheinbaum immediately scrapped that program. And they've gone back to a very robust enforcement, or at least crackdown on crime.
20: Just before 9:30 Tuesday morning, 250 Mexican National Guard troops arrived in Tijuana. The troops' arrival comes just a day after President Trump announced a pause to the 25% tariffs on Mexico before they even took effect.
16: There's just this constant pressure on Sheinbaum. I spoke with a former deputy trade minister or subsecretario, who basically said, you know, Mexico, with all these items on the table, yes, it complicates things, but maybe they can strike a grand bargain or a bigger bargain. You know, they have more things to work with than Canada. So I think Canadians need to think of it that way.
2: The picture that you've painted for me is one where Claudia Sheinbaum is coming off willing to kind of work with the Trump administration. How has her positioning been with the trade war?
16: I think what people in Canada need to recognize, too, is that she has leeway.
2: How so? Is it because she has, like, political capital, or?
16: A couple things. One is she's very popular. There's no governors talking out of turn,
2: unlike
16: premiers in Canada. The opposition is very weak in Mexico, very discredited. When they talk, It's easy to portray them as being anti-patriotic. The business community tends not to talk. They're scared of running afoul of the government. Maybe they'll get audited. Maybe something bad will happen. So I think she has a lot more leeway to act.
2: Control of the narrative?
16: Definitely narrative control. The polite way to describe it is that she makes discreet deals with the Trump administration. And maybe a less polite way is to say that she acquiesces.
2: Tell me more about that.
16: Trump speaks very well of President Sheinbaum. But at the same time, he also says things like she's scared of the cartels and Mexico is controlled by the cartels and she has to come out and deny it.
0: In general, he insists on the U.S. military being involved. And we always tell him that is not necessary. We are very clear about defending our territory. Plus, our collaboration is currently working.
16: I think the one thing you could say is that he's not referred to her as governor. He's not mused about annexation.
2: Good for them, I guess. And the Gulf of America, Gulf of Mexico, that was a huge sovereignty thing.
16: That's a great example of, I'll give you an example of how she handles these issues. Look, Mexico is not changing that name. But here's where what she'll do is she got up in her morning press conferences and she put out this map and sort of talking about an old 17th century map and sort of talking about how the U.S. used to be Mexico at one point. That was the name given to it, large parts of the U.S. But she also, when she was talking, complaining about, she wasn't attacking Trump. She was attacking Google for changing the name in Google Maps and planning a lawsuit.
21: Mexico.
22: That is Mexican President Claudia Sheinbaum saying that Google does not have the right to rename the continental shelf.
16: Note the difference. She's complaining about it, but she's not attacking Trump. And it also needs to be said, this is counterintuitive also, is that Mexicans don't like it when there's fights with the U.S. They just don't like it.
2: Really? And so, that's surprising.
16: You know, there's no anti-Trump campaigns. They don't like Trump, but I don't see the boycotts. I covered the rise of Trump in Mexico, and I remember an editor at The Guardian asked me to write about perceptions of, you know, put Mexico on the couch and just sort of this, the rise of Trump and what's happening. And the more I kept talking to people, the more I kept figuring out that Trump was not top of mind. Their top of mind issue was their own crummy politics. And price of gasoline and just pocketbook issues, corruption. It wasn't things that Trump was saying. I think part of it just came to that they just came to view Trump as one more rude gringo president, maybe a little more eclectic and strange. But again, you got to look at this is a country that's been invaded by the U.S. on multiple occasions and not always treated the best. And so, you know, Trump is just sort of another maybe extreme example of what they're used to.
2: So Claudia Sheinbaum liked generally by Donald Trump. I know that he's called her, you know, fantastic, terrific, and elegant.
3: And she's a beautiful woman, a very nice, you know, I never like to talk about beauty because it's usually the end of a political career. If you say somebody's a beautiful woman, they say, what a terrible, terrible thing. Everybody hates it except the woman that you're talking about.
2: You've kind of painted a picture for me that Sheinbaum has been lenient with Trump and his demands and his asks. You've also talked about Mexico being not as anti-Trump as I would have, you know, expected or imagined. Putting that side by side with Canada, like we are in a moment that feels increasingly hostile towards the Trump administration. Why do you think that is? Why is it playing out so differently?
16: I mean, polls show that Mexicans don't like Trump, and I've noticed that. Although I'll just say anecdotally that prior to the 2020 U.S. election, I found people in the ruling party who preferred Trump to Biden. And President López Obrador was one of the last world leaders to recognize Biden's win, and he gave a lot of credence to Trump's electoral fraud claims. And
2: aren't they leftists? I'm confused.
16: They are. But of course, López Obrador was also fond of austerity. They've done some things that you could say are genuinely leftist. They've raised the minimum wage quite dramatically. They have a very popular program of cash stipends for seniors and for students. But at the same time, you get this money from the government, but education spending isn't anything special. The government likes to say that the crime has gone down. It's possible. But one of the things they've done is they've been very big on pretrial detention, which is basically, you know, read no due process. They can arrest you and throw you in jail and you wait. They've done a lot of things that are maybe not so left. Trump and López Obrador are, you know, a lot of ways cut from the same cloth. You see a lot of the same tropes, the same populist tropes happening in both countries. And I think that's sort of where the similarity comes and why they got along. And with Sheinbaum, I think you have to recognize she came up through López Obrador's movement for the last 25 years. So of course she knows how to talk to that type of person. So talking to Trump is probably, I don't want to say not that difficult, but she knows the type and can handle it. I just think for one of the things in Canada is that Canada viewed the U.S. differently than Mexico. I think a lot of Mexicans never really viewed the U.S. as friends. They always liked the U.S., and the U.S. is very aspirational. People like U.S. products. People increasingly watch the NFL and eat barbecue. There's a lot of U.S. influence in Mexico. So although they like the U.S., Mexicans didn't view the U.S. as friends. They didn't say, you know, we're allies, we're neighbors, we're cousins. Like,
2: yeah, it was not a betrayal.
16: Yeah, and so, you know, I think the best ever description is, you know, the late Alan Riding, a former journalist, wrote a book in 1984 by the name of Distant Neighbors, and that quite fits. So I think in that sense, that for Canada, there's just an obvious sense of betrayal that's there. I think Canadians are perhaps facing something that was a little more, I don't want to say vulgar, but the talk of annexation was really quite...
2: pissed people off.
16: I think quite jarring and eye-opening to Canadians. So I think that definitely changed a lot of attitudes in Canada.
2: Yeah. I mean, the betrayal has cut so deep that it's like divided premiers on how to behave. On one hand, you have Daniel Smith kind of playing the good cop.
1: I don't think you go into a negotiation promising to punch someone in the nose. You go into a negotiation talking about a win-win.
2: And then we have people like Doug Ford and Wab Kanu who have come out much stronger.
4: Trump's tariffs are dumb and they make life more expensive for Americans.
2: I mean, Doug Ford, just Captain Canada all the way, and is like not holding back in any of his commentary.
21: We can't keep rolling over for Donald Trump.
2: You suggested this earlier, but I want to dig into it a little bit. Like, has Mexico had this kind of Doug Ford character or a Doug Ford ad moment? Or are they really this unified country under Claudia Sheinbaum?
16: It's interesting. Like, when I say people don't talk out of turn, I think you have to look at it sort of in a perspective of 31 states in Mexico. There's, I think, two-thirds are basically come from the Morena party or an allied party, same party as Sheinbaum. And one of the things in Mexican politics is that if you're in the same party, you know, you don't contradict the president. There's a strong presidential system, and there's a lot of respect for the office of the president. They can be undisciplined at times, but they don't contradict her.
2: Is not going after Donald Trump explicitly and the United States government explicitly helping them in any way? Or is it just like, let's not piss him off, but still give him everything he wants?
16: Yeah, I don't think it's necessarily helping them, to be honest. Now, at the same time, I don't know what would be gained per se. It sort of feels like no matter what they do, the ask just keeps getting bigger. Just keep going down the list of all the bosses that they've handed over, the tariffs they put on countries that they don't have a free trade deal with, which is a way of freezing Chinese products out of the country, allowing drone overflights. U.S. special forces are constantly coming into Mexico to train Mexican security forces. You know, there's the CIA operating. I think maybe scenario that they're avoiding, but in terms of just trade, I don't think they're getting a much better deal right now. Of course, that remains to be seen. But I just don't think in the domestic politics, I don't think going after Trump necessarily at this point in time really produces great benefit and is possible downsides. She doesn't have to go after Trump, I guess is what I'm trying to say. And I don't even think Mexicans really would necessarily want her to do that, even though, yes, they have a lot of misgivings about Trump and find what he's doing quite distasteful.
2: And maybe they're looking over at Canada and being like, look, we're both eating right now.
16: Yeah. For example, the prime minister and his middle powers talk. That's not something Mexico is going to join in on.
2: Why don't you think so?
16: They don't want to be seen as ganging up against the U.S. They've always had a more independent foreign policy. They say it's non-interventionist. They don't opine on other countries' internal political matters, although they've done that increasingly in Latin America. They just keep doubling down on the U.S. There is no plan B. There is no, you know, they've got a bunch of other trade deals. They've modernized their deal with Europe, but I think they just realize that, you know, continental free trade that's the North Star of their geopolitics and commercial policy, and all roads lead north for Mexico, and they're just not going to abandon it. I think they're going to do whatever it takes to keep a deal in place, even possibly an unfavorable deal.
2: That's just really interesting to me, because it feels like the opposite of the approach that Carney's taken. He is going out to Europe. He's been jet setting for the past year, striking deals in the Middle East, in East Asia, in Europe.
16: Well, Mexico has a lot of deals. But it's still, even with those deals, they still just keep doubling down on the U.S.
2: But to no avail, right? Like, it still hasn't gotten them anything.
16: No, it's not. Now, Mexico will argue that right now, I think a way of putting it, it's almost like the tallest midget contest. It's like, well, you know, everybody's getting hit with tariffs, but we're getting hit the least hard. So I think that's sort of the line that they're giving. And it's not wrong.
2: Yeah.
16: It's just, but it's not exactly the free trade deal that they signed up for.
2: The reason I keep bringing this up is because I feel like over the course of this trade war, I keep seeing these two kind of like conflicting arguments. One where, you know, screw the United States, let's dump this, you know, crazy ex-girlfriend and move on and look elsewhere. And then I've seen, on the other side of that argument, there's like, no, we should give them what they want. We should, you know, placate Donald Trump. We shouldn't have an adversarial relationship with our largest trading partner. But it just seems like the two countries who have taken both of these approaches, really, are coming up blank.
16: Yes. And I just don't know which one will win. And I say that just total sincerity. I think maybe Mexico is on the right path and maybe Canada's on the right path. But it just feels like at this moment, it's hard to know because it's as Mexico thought they were getting deals last year. They were striking these deals with Trump. And then suddenly Canada would quietly get the same deal a few hours later after, you know, everyone's develops an ulcer over the stress of it. It's like, you know, that's so Trump says he respects President Sheinbaum. I know her office has leaked things to say that they view her as a tough negotiator and a good interlocutor, but what's it getting them?
2: David, thank you. It was a pleasure chatting.
16: Oh, it's been fun. Thanks.
2: That has been This Week in Canadian Politics. This episode was written, produced, and fact-checked by our senior producer, Aviva Lessard, Sam Connert, and me. Our reporter in Ottawa is Sam Connert. Mixing and mastering is by Caleb Thompson. Tristan Capicchione is our senior production supervisor. And Jesse Brown, he's Canada Land's editor and publisher. 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
3: Thanks to carbon dating, this skeleton is now going out with a short-sighted...
4: Enough! The stage is set. The curtain rises. We are ready to begin.

Good morning, Vacuumland. It's Carrie here, broadcasting live from the Issa Kobayashi Memorial Zen Garden in the spectacular Irving Hotel in another staggeringly powerful symphony of the air, plumbing the terrifying depths of real music. And we have the usual vast, uninterrupted, dramatic arc of music again today. And all Czech music, as it happens. And we're going to start out with a couple of works by Josef Suk, who was a student of Dvorak and was close friends with Dvorak and married Dvorak's daughter. He wrote his first string quartet in 1896. And we're going to hear a 1928 recording of it, a very passionate and intensely idiomatic performance with the Bohemian Quartet, the first string quartet of Josef Suk. The next work of Josef Suk is his big orchestral piece called The Summer's Tale, written in 1909, in a big, rich evocation of Bohemia. And we're going to hear the Czech Philharmonic Orchestra, conducted by Karel Šeň. And then we'll turn to some music by the Czech composer Zdeněk Šesták. And still around, and we're going to hear his ninth string quartet, entitled Sisyphus. And a very rich, dark, and witty in places piece that he wrote in 1999. Stamitz Quartet is playing this for us. And then our last big racket this morning, music of Friedrich Smetana. And this we're going to hear My Country, a big cycle of six tone poems. There are two kinds of nationalism. There's the kind that you see in the United States where they think they're better than everybody and they're going to impose it on everybody. And then there's the kind that you see in Czechoslovakia, what used to be Czechoslovakia, the Czech Republic, where you just really like living where you are. You like this place, and that's the feel you get from this big collection of tone poems, and this overview of the natural world and the history of Bohemia. The Czech Philharmonic, conducted by Jiří Belohlavek. So, Suk, Šesták, and Smetana. And let this fairy tale begin.

0: Wow, that was amazing. What a brilliant performance of Mávlast, My Country, by Bedřich Smetana. The Czech Philharmonic Orchestra was conducted by Jiří Belohlavek. Before that, we heard the Stamitz Quartet playing the Ninth String Quartet entitled Sisyphus by Zdeněk Šesták. Before that, A Summer's Tale by Josef Suk, the Czech Philharmonic, conducted by Karel Šeně. And before that, Josef Suk's First String Quartet with the Bohemian Quartet, recorded in 1928. And there goes another Beethoven 9 show. Thank you, Vacuumland, for listening so patiently.
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0: Tory MP Dan Poulter said he was crossing the floor to the Labour Party because, as an NHS doctor, I found it difficult to look my patients in the eye. Well, that's proctology for you.
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1: 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Welcome to the fastest hour in country music radio. I'm Doug Lang. This is Riverside Drive.

There's lots of things along the road I'd surely like to see. I'd like to lean into the wind and tell myself I'm free. But your softest whispers, louder than highways, call to me. So close your eyes, I'll be here in the morning. Close your eyes, I'll be here for a while.

Lay your head back easy, love. Close your crying eyes. I'll be laying here beside you when the sun comes on the rise. I'll stay as long as the cuckoo wails and the lonesome blue jay cries. Close your eyes, I'll be here in the morning. Close your eyes, I'll be here for a while.

Well, hello, everybody, and welcome to another edition of Riverside Drive, coming to you from the Waccamo Bar and Grill in the beautiful Waccamo Valley, just south of Moose Jaw, just down the hill from where Riverside Drive used to be. I'm Doug Lang, thrilled to be with you today, thrilled to be with you. We open with a couple of Towns Van Zandt songs. The first one, Snowin' on Raton, is perfect for the season, as we're seeing some snow. And that second one, featuring Barb Donovan on the vocals with Towns, who was talking there, I just love hearing him talk, was I'll Be Here in the Morning. Close your eyes, I'll be here in the morning. What a pretty song. Yeah, okay, we got everybody here today, and some extras. We've got Rex behind the bar. Hello, sir. We got Bernice and Bree both here, ready to serve your tables. We got Jane in the back in the green room there, set up to cut your hair if you need a trim. And in the kitchen today, we got Melanie and Cricket, and we've got Cricket's mother, Eleanor, who's in from Winnipeg. And they're going to do some pizza today, a couple varieties of pizza, we'll get into that. And some honey lemon chicken, which is one of Mom's specialties. And they're going to have the zucchini sticks, the burgers, the fries, the salads, a whole range of things for you to choose from. All right, I should tell you right off the top that Miko and Gladys are both out of the hospital. Now, Miko had a little heart problem, and I guess they've settled that down with some medications. And Gladys, you'll remember, had a fall last week. Well, she is apparently at home in a wheelchair, and we'll see. Rudit's been over there. Rudit's going to come in today and give me an update on how that's going. I can just imagine those two at home together. Oh, boy. Yep. And who else? We got Guitar Scotties here, the Mazappas, three of them. We got Daphne and Tara and Trace in here. We got a whole gang, down there in the corner at the table by the jukebox. That's a crowded table every week, I have to say. Well, let's kick off some more music. I've been talking too much already. It's cold and it's wintry in Moose Jaw, and we got to have something to liven us up and warm us up. Here's Corb Lund with a song we love called Hurtin' Albertin' right here on Riverside Drive.

of those. And the pizzas are in the oven. And Eleanor knows what she's doing. She's got some Italian in her background, so she's got some of the real goods when it comes to making pizza. Boy, it's good to have you aboard today. Oh, yeah. You know, we did that Billy Joe Shaver feature last week. Well, I got a leftover song from that I couldn't fit in. Here's Willie Nelson with Billy Joe's I've Been to Georgia on a Fast Train right here on Riverside Drive.

We heard Willie Nelson do I've Been to Georgia on a Fast Train. That's from that Billy Joe Shaver tribute. We heard the Time Jumpers, The Outskirts of Town, a favorite of ours. And then Tanya Tucker. I don't know, that's from the soundtrack to a film, and I can't think of the name of the film, but the song is called Ready as I'll Never Be. Tanya Tucker. Good to hear Tanya on the show again. We've played her a number of times. That last album of hers was killer. You're listening to Riverside Drive on CFRO 100.5, CFRO's country music show, coming to you from the Waccamaw Bar and Grill in the beautiful Waccamaw Valley, just down the hill from where Riverside Drive used to be, the street I grew up on, the street the show is named after. It no longer exists, but it does because of this show. All right, well, I have to say this. The first pizzas are up. They've got pepperoni, they've got Hawaiian. They've got a thing called The Works. They've got a veggie pizza, yeah. And right now, Eleanor is working on one that is a tribute to her Italian roots, and I'll try to mention that again later. Right now, we're going to do today's feature, which is the Songs of Towns Van Zandt from a new tribute album called When the Wind Blows, and it's a beauty. And the first track I'm going to play for you is Rex's Blues by Vancouver's own Bocephus King. With Flophouse Jr. Yeah, I hope you enjoy this. Rex's Blues, Bocephus King on Riverside Drive.

my sweater and throw you to get in pearls. 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Long way down that Harlem road, busted back with a heavy load. Won't get through to save my soul early in the morning.

Well, we heard Bo Cephas King with Flophouse Jr. do Rex's Blues. Malcolm Holcomb, Dollar Bill Blues. Slade Cleaves, Colorado Bound. And finally, Joe Ely with If I Needed You, the songs of Townes Van Zandt. Yeah, from When the Wind Blows, that tribute album. I hope you enjoyed those. I hope you did. You're listening to Riverside Drive on CFRO 100.5. CFRO's Country Music Show. I'm Doug Lang. Well, Rudit did show up. She came in. She didn't stay, but she just let me know that Miko and Gladys are hanging in there. She said it's a pretty terrible situation right now. Miko is mostly in bed. He's taking his pills. His heart has settled down a little bit, but he's still not all the way back. And Gladys is in her wheelchair mainly and bedridden as well. She's cracked her hip slightly from her fall. And Rudit went over and cooked him enough food to last a couple days. Put the rest in the fridge, what they didn't eat right away. And she says it's kind of a mess. They're getting old. They're in their 80s. But she's a good one. She's over there helping out. So thank you, Rudit, for that update on how they're doing. And we wish them well. We certainly miss them down here at the Whack-A-Mo. Oh, we do. Yeah, and those pizzas, oh my gosh. And that Italian one that Eleanor just finished, I'm going to have some of that as soon as the show is over. That looks very good. All right, what am I going to play for you now? I've got some Peter Rowan right here with Keeping It Between the Lines. That's all we can do these days, folks. Try to keep it between the lines. Peter Rowan, right here on Riverside Drive.

We heard Peter Rowan do Keeping It Between the Lines. We heard The Seldom Seen with Hobo on a Freight Train. And we heard an instrumental from the Slow Can Ramblers called Back 40. I'm all out of time. I want to thank everybody. Rex, thank you, sir. Jane in the back. Bernice and Bree waiting your tables. And, of course, Melanie and Cricket and Eleanor. What a beautiful day it's been around here. And they're going to make some pizzas to send over to Gladys and Miko. Guitar Scotty's volunteered to be the pizza delivery guy. Thank you, everybody, and thank you, the listeners. I'm going to leave you with Tim Grimm with one more Townes Van Zandt song, Colorado Girl. Thanks for listening. See you next time.

0: promote an improvement to, well, we have two versions, actually. So the time limit isn't an issue. The CFRO broadcast version is 57 minutes. That's the time we're allotted. However, starting 2, 3 months ago, I began posting on Patreon, Substack, Facebook, and my own writing website, victorschwartzman.ca. So, in fact, we're now getting a lot of hits outside the actual broadcast area from people who might be interested in the topics and who stumble across it, say, on Substack or something like that when they search the tags.
1: So it's more
0: So,
1: like a podcast then, or
0: yeah, it's as a radio show, but it's really just an hour-long podcast. The show I'm more involved with is World Poetry Cafe, where I was a guest a few times years ago, reading my poetry. They needed an operator for the live broadcast back then. So I took training to learn how to operate the studio and the controls, which was tons of fun. Really is. There's nothing like doing a show live. Everything, you walk in and an hour later you walk out. It whatever happens in between is history, right?
1: is what it is, as they say.
0: It sure is. And had a great time doing it. There are very few times we lost a guest altogether, but a few we had. Oh, and here's Dave.
1: That just stormed out or something, didn't like what was being said,
0: Or
1: or
0: no, it's just no one ever. They had trouble connecting by phone.
1: oh,
0: Oh,
1: okay.
0: Dave. Oh, Dave is joining us now. So he
1: Here
0: can.
1: comes Dave.
0: So, well, with World Poetry Cafe, which is heard in 192 countries by
1: Holy
0: streaming, I've
1: moly.
0: been very involved with that. I have moved from just hosting the Zoom meetings now to editing and uploading the shows and being a partial host as the current host is aging. And Dave, I'll shut up now and you can take over. And thank goodness you're here. Dave? He's
1: Are you
0: still
1: here,
0: probably,
1: Dave?
0: yeah, he's still hooking up. I can shut off my video here though.
1: All right. Carol, you hear me?
0: Okay.
1: We're
0: We
1: good?
0: can hear, can you talk a little bit more?
1: Hello,
0: Just a,
1: hello, Mississippi.
0: okay, that sounds good enough. We're ready to rock and roll whenever you are.
1: Okay, just
0: And
1: let
0: the
1: me pull up
0: guest
1: my
0: is.
1: little, I'll just pull up my little cheat sheet I have to read from the start,
0: Yeah,
1: and then we're
0: the
1: ready to go.
0: guest knows the show's 57 minutes, could be longer. We start Daryl with the theme music. That's only 20 seconds, and then Dave will get right into the show.
1: Okay, gosh. One
0: This is
1: second.
0: exciting. Well, I don't know.
1: So
0: Today's
1: it's so
0: got a
1: professional.
0: he's got a baseball cap on backwards. He could be a gang member for all I
1: Yeah,
0: know.
1: what's
0: I
1: that
0: know him.
1: about, Dave?
0: Yeah.
1: Jeez. It's to fit under my bike helmet. Oh, I see. It's one of the only hats I just bought that fits under my bike helmet.
0: I
1: But
0: hear you.
1: there you go. I'm actually. This is my new promotion from Chronic Fatigue ME. It says low power mode. Just bought it from the ME Association. I love it. It's got a battery with just the low power mode on it. They also have sweatpants that say kicking ass and taking naps.
0: I
1: That sounds
0: like it.
1: familiar. Boy. I'll be going That's
0: from
1: my
0: this
1: next
0: just
1: purchase.
0: about straight into a
1: All
0: nap.
1: right, I'm ready to roll, Victor.
0: Okay, I'm going to play the theme music. I'll keep an eye on the timer starting at 11:09.
1: Awesome.

0: 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It's another Wednesday and I'm your host, Dave Thompson. My pronouns are he, him. This is Co-op Radio and it's a station broadcasting to you from the traditional and unceded territories of the Coast Salish peoples colony known as British Columbia, Vancouver, British Columbia. And if you're new to our program, Access Radio, well, a big welcome. Hello. This is the platform where all our content is created, requested, and governed by people with lived experience of disability. We think this is important as we honor the disability convention of nothing about us without us. I myself identify as a longtime chronic illness warrior, I say, an advocate, an educator. I don't use sufferer. I am very driven to increase the knowledge and reduce isolation in the disability community. And my current part-time job, I am currently the community outreach coordinator at the Richmond Center for Disability. And it is my privilege to host this show today and to welcome a guest that I've known for many years and have worked with on other programs. And I am just going to let him sort of introduce himself. Hello, Daryl.
1: Oh, hi, Dave. Great to be here. Good to see you again. Introduce myself. Well, let's see. Long list of participations in different things over the years, which range from, you know, advocacy, helping to change policy, affect policy, knowledge translation, knowledge mobilization, general all-around raising awareness and education about specific chronic conditions that I myself have lived and living experience now. I most recently was diagnosed about 2 years ago with Parkinson's disease, and that's brought a whole new set of challenges. So if you see me shaking a bit, it's not me rocking it or anything.
0: It's not the wind. It's not my ass in the wind, as my dad used to say.
1: No, well, definitely.
0: I remember that when I first met you, that you had a unique situation in the fact that, if I correct me if I'm wrong, you had contracted hepatitis C during a dental surgery.
1: Well, it could have been dental, but it could have been other medical exposure as well, because even now, I mean, this is years later, even now, that is the most common mode of transmission, is through medical procedures.
0: So, but that, it wasn't in Canada, right?
1: Well, that's correctly. Globally. And yeah, of course, it's different in different countries. It's less an issue in Canada now because, of course, we have much more stringent sort of guidelines and rules around sterilization. But some countries, even now, either don't have the wealth, you know, the money to pay for it. They reuse things that should not be reused, like needles, like other things. So it's, I mean, there's less of that as time goes on, you know, but there's still a lot of countries that just unfortunately haven't caught up. And yeah, it's costing their people. Their lives, really, and not just hepatitis C, but of course you can imagine that extends to STBBI, sexually transmitted bloodborne infection, and, you know, HIV being part of that, and a whole range of different infectious diseases, some of which are quite deadly, of course. Fortunately, since we first met, hepatitis C is 100% curable.
0: Right. And I dealt a lot with Hep B, being a prison guard, and blood transfer and bodily fluids and whatnot else was always something that we were very worried about a lot of times. Some people that got into more fights than I did used to wear protective goggles.
1: Yeah, Hep B is bodily fluids.
0: Yeah.
1: Hep C is blood. So
0: yeah.
1: It's different. And of course, Hep B has a vaccine. So they're two very different conditions, but ultimately they can end up in the same place, which is unfortunately not good.
0: So when I saw you the other day, you said you have a new project.
1: Mm-hmm.
0: that's going on. Can you tell me a little bit about that?
1: Yeah, I sure can, Dave. What it is that our organization, that's BC Hepatitis Network, which is we're not just about hepatitis C, we're about viral hepatitis, which is inclusive of all the viral hepatitises, like hepatitis B. Although up until the last couple of years, our focus was around hepatitis C, with a cure. There's been some changes. Access is still an issue, and all the things that come with healthcare these days, remain and need work. But an area that we recognize is needing more of our attention, and more attention in general, was hepatitis B, especially in places like where we have high populations of Asian folks and others who are more likely to have immigrated from endemic countries like China, like the Philippines, like a number of Asian countries, which we see more prevalence of hepatitis B in those countries. And actually, globally, more people die because of hepatitis B than they do hepatitis C. And it is also a major cause of liver cancer.
0: Yeah, I was just thinking, what's I was trying to think of the connection to which organ is Hep B and C is connected to the liver more, right?
1: Not necessarily more, just differently.
0: Right.
1: Ultimately, pretty much the same in terms of what happens is, yeah, it attacks the liver. And makes it difficult for the liver to do what it's supposed to do, which is to filter,
0: Right.
1: and keep it has, I don't know, was it 500 different functions, the liver? It's incredible. So it's important that the liver is healthy, that's for sure. There are ways we can test now to determine pretty easily just how sick a person is from the virus. People don't die from the virus, and that's Hep C and B. They die because of what the virus does to their health and
0: Right.
1: how it affects other symptoms. And in terms of a new project, I'll get back to
0: Yeah.
1: that for a minute. So this all led us to understand that it was important that we focus more on hepatitis B. And that's where the new project comes into. We were

0: I'm thinking a lot of times still with these illnesses, especially there's still stigma that holds a lot of people back. Is it getting better or?
1: Yeah, I have to say, Dave, it has improved. How significantly, it's hard to measure. there is some effort to quantify it academically. It's a little suspect in some cases, meaning I don't know how much we could stock we can put into that kind of thing, but it just depends. It's like so many things. It depends on what you put in is affects what you get out, and
0: But because most of the media has all, it's always been connected to lifestyles that are, and
1: Hep C
0: questionable
1: for
0: and
1: sure.
0: whatnot. Exactly,
1: Hep C
0: right?
1: for
0: So,
1: sure. Drug use. I mean, number one,
0: yeah.
1: when I was meeting with politicians back years ago, when I was doing more of that kind of work, outreach, I would ask the politician, so when you think of hepatitis C, what do you think of? What do you think was the first thing they said, Dave?
0: Heroin use.
1: Yeah, drug use.
0: And, being a former prison guard in the downtown East Side, that's what we saw a lot of. We even had an issue where one time we walked on our living units and there was bleach. And we went, "What is this here for?" And they said, "Well, that's so they don't share needles. The needles they're not supposed to have anyway." Okay, there's a chicken and egg thing going on here. Like,
1: Well,
0: but that could be splashed in my face, right?
1: that would kind of take us in the direction of harm reduction.
0: Yeah,
1: Certainly
0: right.
1: protecting your health was important, but also that of the
0: Yeah, but
1: incarcerated.
0: we were just like, okay, this is not something's missing here. They're not supposed to have the needles anyway. But
1: Yeah.
0: so the imaginary needles they're supposed to be cleaning, right?
1: Imaginary needles.
0: It was just like, well, And that, that always goes to other, the way that, in the prisons, we always got, when I would tell somebody, they'd always go, "You give them too much. You give them this." I'm like, "Okay, hold on. I don't give them anything. You do." And they'd always go, "What do you mean?" I said, it's society that decides how the prison system is run. We just follow the orders. So it's you guys, really.
1: Then the judges, then
0: Exactly, right? We're just
1: ostensibly it's
0: going within
1: supposed to
0: those.
1: be the law, but we'll
0: And they
1: see what
0: always would
1: happens.
0: kind of go, "Well, that doesn't make sense. Well, think about it for a while."
1: But getting back to stigma a little bit, I my approach to stigma is this: it doesn't matter how you got it. Let's just move on. How does that help anyone to determine how you got it? There's no scientific reason or
0: Yeah,
1: academic
0: woulda,
1: reason.
0: coulda, shoulda, right?
1: Well, it doesn't matter. It doesn't help anything.
0: Yeah.
1: It's
0: If
1: like,
0: it did help, then yes, I could see that. If it did make a difference, but that's the thing. And I do remember reading a kind of a scary study about 5 or 10 years ago about HIV and Hep B, and of how because there's now pretty manageable drugs that a lot of younger people are really kind of lackadaisical with their sexual protection now.
1: I have read some studies that have
0: Yeah.
1: indicated that, and anecdotally in the communities, yeah, I've seen
0: And it's kind of like the catch 22 I get with my illness. It's like they tell you, "Hey, deal with it. It's not going away. Get good at managing it." As soon as you get good at managing it, everyone thinks you're faking because you're so good at managing it.
1: Yeah, I think any of us that have lived with chronic disease or chronic illness, chronic pain, etc., know a bit about what you're talking about, Dave.
0: Yeah, it's that vicious
1: It's
0: circle. It's like, "You
1: not
0: told me to
1: always
0: get good at it, right?"
1: visible, or it's not, yeah.
0: I've banged my head against the wall on that one every time. It's like, "This is what you told me to do. Now you're punishing me for being good at it so that you don't notice it." You should
1: Well,
0: be more noticeable.
1: one of my lines from a while back is, what we think we know is true and correct today will surely be proven wrong tomorrow.
0: Yeah.
1: And you know what? It has a lot
0: Yeah.
1: of things, not everything.

0: obviously, but we tend to,
1: that's
0: yeah.
1: so that stigma is still something you deal with it. Do you deal with it with different age groups?
0: I see less of it.
1: You see less of it, yeah.
0: I want to make sure that that's clear. I see less of it. Most stigma was coming from healthcare.
1: Right.
0: Sorry, healthcare. My apologies, but that's what we were told. That's what people experienced. And but what we learned was is that stigma came out of just not knowing, ignorance, not really understanding, not having the facts.
1: And it's sad because for stigma to allow you to affect your recovery or your, the way you
0: Quality
1: manage
0: of
1: the
0: life.
1: disease, yeah, like that's one thing that I committed to a long time ago is not letting that bother me because it's like this is something I can control with myself. I'm not going to let these strangers or these what do people think, these mystery people. I'm going to get whatever thing I can. I'm going to use whatever I can. I'm not going to worry what it looks like because I'm trying to get better every day, right? And I'm definitely because there's a lot of things that are taken away from you of control of your life when you have an illness, right? And you don't want to voluntarily give one up that you don't really have to, right?
0: The thing about stigma and things like that is they can be used to withhold proper care.
1: Yeah. Right. Oh, I didn't go in or I didn't want anyone to know or, like just all those sort of things.
0: Well,
1: And
0: there's that too. There's self-stigmatization. We've identified that as a huge problem for a lot of people, especially when there's that association
1: yeah.
0: between something like drug use. Okay, well, maybe I experimented with drugs 30 years ago. I don't want the
1: Yeah.
0: world to know that. And you know what? We have no requirement to tell anyone that we have Hep C. So really, it comes down to
1: Yeah.
0: education, and that's education of the healthcare providers and the public and the people who are at risk, at higher risk. And that's our work at the network, and that's certainly been at the core of the work that I've been engaged with. I've been really, really lucky that I w was able to have a platform to do that work. It's not been easy, and you know that a lot of us nonprofit organizations are struggling to keep and or secure funding to do this work. And it's important,
1: Yeah. Yeah.
0: this kind of work.
1: Well, it's kind of like with my illness, they still think that it's kind of like the be all and end all of illnesses is when you have a blood test to test it. If you don't have a blood test to test it, it doesn't really exist. Right? Have you heard that one? Right? And fibromyalgia has been in that realm for years because there's not really a blood test. There has been some talk, it has been coming, but the blood test is still kind of, it's one of those things that you believe or you don't believe. It's also extremely expensive to get. So that will cut some people out of even trying.
0: And it's likely to only confirm what we already know.
1: Exactly. It goes right back to that same thing again, right? It's like, oh, but I have a blood test now. Right? Like, it's
0: True.
1: like, are you an amateur professional? Oh, I get paid to play hockey now. Right? So
0: It's
1: now
0: good
1: I'm
0: we
1: a
0: can laugh about
1: professional
0: these
1: illness
0: things, but
1: sufferer, right?
0: they are serious things to be sure.
1: It's so
0: And it's our
1: silly.
0: way of coping, it's.
1: Exactly. Right? And it's always like, well, you're not really an illness until you have a blood test.
0: Yeah.
1: Right? And
0: Sad,
1: because
0: huh?
1: people would ask me, well, how did you get tested? I said, well, it's usually the doctor takes 6 months of your doctor's appointments. And with me, there is a physical test with fibromyalgia that you can do called a trigger point test. And the two of them combine. And the test, you have to have 11 out of 17 painful spots on your body, basically. I had 16 of the 17. Not a test I really wanted to get 90% on, but
0: No. Kind of reminds me of an experience I had years ago. One of the kind of symptoms or companion conditions that goes along with viral hepatitis, both B and C, is not fibromyalgia. What's that other? The nerve damage. People
1: Oh,
0: who.
1: there's like peripheral neuropathy,
0: There you
1: that
0: go,
1: sort of thing. Yeah,
0: neuropathy. That's
1: right.
0: right. I had it very bad, and I knew I had it. It had been diagnosed, but it was getting worse. It's about 15 years ago, and I thought, well, I'm going to look up the best possible neurologist I can find in town, and I'm going to see what they can tell me or help me with. Well, what they came up with was there was a lab in New York City that was doing biopsies of nerve tissue, and it costs thousands of dollars and had to get special permission to actually have this test done. So we went through it and jumped through the hoops and got approval, and guess what? The results were small nerve fiber damage. We knew
1: Yeah,
0: that.
1: I could have told you that in one day. Eh?
0: It didn't change any, and just as a sort of side issue to that was what they did determine was that I was vitamin B12 deficient, and that did make a difference.
1: Well, okay, that's good, right? Like that, and that goes to that whole conversation of alternatives, where you end up traveling with your illness. I've talked to thousands of people, and some of them take a certain direction. They take the specific, I went to my doctor, I followed what my doctor told me, I did everything he said. If he said shove grapes up my nose, I asked how many, and just that way. Then there's the ones that went, well, no, I went a total alternative route and whatnot else. And I don't poo-poo any course, because I did about a mixture of them all. But I now at it all comes down to the symptom and side effect, which one's worse, really, and which one you think you can fit better into your life. And a lot of people would look at, that teach disability sensitivity, and I always tell people, don't go and help someone with something that you think you would really hate if you had the same disability as that person, because they may have already figured it out. Right, it's not a big thing to them. You think it was a big thing if it was you, but you're helping that person, right? And it's like you go in and you have to figure out which is worse for your lifestyle, right? And I've had people at parties, oh well, if I was you, I'd be trying everything. And I'd be like, well, how about the six things are not working, and one is, and all these six things are doing is draining my wallet. Right.
0: Well, and that whole process that goes along with that, time
1: Yeah.
0: consuming, and
1: Yeah.
0: yeah.
1: And people never understand that. They just think it's like, oh, well, you just go to the pharmacist. The pharmacist gives you a pill and you start taking it. And it's not, it's a massive adjustment in your life, because you've got your friends, you've got your family. Now you've told them, hey, I'm trying this. So now every time they see you, they ask, how is this going? And if it's not going the way you thought it was, you get the eye roll. You get, well, that's what you said with the last seven things. You get all that, right? And
0: Oh,
1: it's not just that easy to do, right? And people don't understand that,
0: no. Gosh. And
1: right?
0: I haven't really taken a dive into this particular aspect of it, but it's interesting, really interesting. You prompted me to, I think I'm going to take a closer look and get some feedback from people in the community,
1: Yeah.
0: because that's. Yeah, and that's one of the things that, like you said, and I know you know a lot about this kind of stuff, is just how our conditions, diseases, whatever, disabilities impact us in so many ways that are not so evident by
1: Yeah.
0: a glance. Or, it's like my tremors, they're not all the time. Sometimes I can go 2, 3 days and not have any.
1: Right.
0: Other times I can go for 2 or 3 days and they won't stop.
1: Right. And I remember getting slapped in the face with a learning experience of my own when I met a woman who told me she had a spinal cord injury and she wasn't in a wheelchair. And I was like, right? And I had to learn that, right? And so it's something that we do as humans, right? I don't know who told me, but it's like this, I know the salute, but the wave and the salute were basically to show other Cro-Magnon mans walking across the desert when there was very little people that you didn't have a weapon. Right, so you wait. That's what I was told. So it's if we don't, if I tell you that I'm missing a limb, but you see all my limbs, your brain goes, "Oh, wait a second, what's going on?" Right, and it needs that validation. So
0: I love
1: it
0: that
1: is
0: analogy,
1: challenging,
0: actually. I love that, or metaphor, I guess. But
1: right?
0: yeah, that's it's an issue, and it certainly affects most, I mean, to varying degrees. Some people just kind of plow this through this stuff like
1: Well,
0: gangbusters, and others
1: the way I looked at
0: are
1: it,
0: destroyed, you know?
1: yeah, I had so little energy. I wasn't going to waste it on something I didn't need to. I wasn't going to waste it on what people thought because I needed that energy for other more important things.
0: There
1: I
0: you
1: needed
0: go.
1: that energy to enjoy my son when he was young, when I was extremely tired. I wasn't going to waste it on strangers worrying about what I was wearing or what I was doing. Like it wasn't easy. I'm not saying that it was easy. I had to
0: No, of
1: learn,
0: course not.
1: but
0: No.
1: it's. It's just something that you've got to look at. Like I had a my mother-in-law picked me up for a special doctor's appointment that I was waiting for months because I was back and forth with my doctor about this theory, and I finally got him to approve it. And then I went there, and as soon as I got the doctor's into my mother-in-law's car, and I'm talking to her, she goes, "Oh, wait a second, my hairdresser's brother's cousin tried this."
0: Oh my
1: I'm like,
0: God.
1: "Oh, well, hell, I've only been researching for 3 months. Let's try what your hairdresser's brother had," right?
0: Snake oil.
1: And then it's, and then that whole stigma around if you didn't jump at the thing that they're suggesting, and then they think, "Well, why wouldn't you try it? Well, are you faking it? What's the thing," right? You have to worry about how you react to these things when you're told them, right?
0: If I had a nickel for every friend of mine and or other that knows I have Parkinson's, suggest a study or suggest a treatment or cure, that I'd have probably $3 or $4. Okay, that doesn't sound like a lot, but remember we're talking about nickels.
1: Yeah.
0: So,
1: Yeah.
0: but
1: And
0: that's something that is not unique to Parkinson's. It's not unique to anything, really. It's not.
1: what I try to tell people is just instead of because it's like would you if you were at work in a workplace, would you just go up to a new person that you think you would like in a work situation with a bunch of people and ask them out on a date? You probably wouldn't do that, right? Because you could get shot down in front of all your workplaces. But people give you advice in public the same way, and they expect you to be, they expect you to be all over it and whatnot else. And it's the same thing, right? You wouldn't do that. So I try to tell people if you're going to give, if you really think you have something that's worked, great, but don't do it in public. Find a time to just give that person the chance to react the way they can, not because they're in another situation, right?
0: No,
1: And I
0: that's
1: think,
0: good advice. That's good advice.
1: because there is, there's, most of the people mean well, but it's just the situations in which they deliver it can be really frustrating sometimes, right?
0: It's an old expression about that. I can't remember what at the moment what it is, but along those lines of meaning well. Oh,
1: Yeah.
0: the path to hell or something is paved with good intentions, something like that.
1: My dad used to always say, "Put your brain in motion before your mouth."
0: There's that too.
1: Or mind in motion before your mouth. Yeah. Think, just take a second and a beat to think what that person's going to have to do in that situation with all these other people. Oh, sure. Like there was a fibromyalgia cure once from Finland that I tried, and it was an oil. Little tiny thing like this. And you read the instructions and they said, "Okay, mix this with olive oil and rub it all over your body." I am not joking you. I'm like, okay, if this was to work, or even if I thought it was working like placebo, how could I function out in a job? covered in olive oil. You know? It just made no sense, right?
0: Oh, Lord.
1: Yeah. And I don't think it did very well because I haven't seen it around all there, but I do remember, I'm like, oh, I've got it like everywhere, olive oil?
0: Oh, God, the crazy stuff we've seen, Dave.
1: Well,
0: I mean,
1: it's like
0: we've both been
1: CBD.
0: doing this a long time, and
1: I know, eh?
0: it's
1: When
0: just
1: CBD came out, when.
0: Wackadoodleville. It's, and you know, I get it. People get desperate. They're looking for answers, you know, and that's why it's important that we try to provide a safe, secure place where they can find answers and
1: Well,
0: information that they can use.
1: especially if you've contracted something no fault of your own, or if it was a workplace injury or something like that, and now you have to deal with this illness, then you try something, and all that illness, that alternative therapy was a fake, it was a scam, and now you've lost this money that you could have put to something else. Because I know most of people I know would, you know, if they really felt this was good, they'd find the money to do it. But they're not they don't have a lot of chances to do that.
0: Well, it
1: And
0: impacts
1: then they,
0: trust as well. And
1: right?
0: this is something we've seen in the sort of erosion of trust in healthcare. You know, a lot of people don't trust doctors so much anymore, or nurses. And I mean, not that we should just trust everyone, including doctors and nurses, if they're saying things. I had a client recently who told me a doctor told him, "You're going to die and you're not going to live very long." And you know, and I'm like, "My God, really? He said that to you?" It was just horrible, just horrible. I mean, even if it was true, and it wasn't, what a horrible thing to say to another human being. I mean, I don't believe in false hope. Don't get me wrong here. I don't believe in false hope. But at the same time, it's just...
1: And that's, I've been working with UBC Health Mentor Program, and our symposium that we did this year was based... I did a simple math problem showing how many times I would see my doctor within a 25-year period. And it probably is over 600 times. And if you're seeing somebody, even over a 25-year period, 600 times, you better have good communication with that person. It's going to affect your outcome, right? If you're seeing your doctor once a year, not a big deal. But this is something that I think the healthcare can improve. They can give patients and doctors like increments for saying, okay, you've had the same doctor for 5 years. This is how you should be communicating. And it's something that you can work to. Now it's 10 years. This is where you should be. And it's not going to force the doctors to do anything. They can read the thing on their own. They can do everything voluntary, but it's something that the patient can strive to as well, right? Because I have lots of people that I know that are keeping doctors that are bad just because they don't want to have none.
0: There's a lot of people who have none, unfortunately.
1: Yes. Yes. Right.
0: There's so many issues to that we need to solve. It's interesting you bring up UBC. I've been with the PAC, the Patient Advisory Committee, out there for, gosh, I don't know, since it started. So you must be working with it. That's the
1: Health Mentor Program. That's where they pair you up with students from different medical faculties.
0: That's part of what our committee sort of oversees as well.
1: I just finished my third time.
0: Oh, good for you. Good for you.
1: And
0: how's
1: I
0: that
1: love
0: experience
1: it.
0: Been? We've heard that the students love it.
1: Well, it's because, you know, I saw that the way the doctors are addressing you and the things that are happening, and I've had some nightmare issues. And I think this is a way to sort of get in on the ground floor and sort of show people and develop those skills, because and I was thinking just the other day, we're losing our communication skills. Our doctors are not going to communicate the same way in 10 years as they did 25 years ago.
0: Well,
1: and so people can think that, oh, I always have someone to come, you know, because like I've run into a problem where they're thinking I may have sort of like a medical or pharmaceutically induced dementia. And I had a MoCA test done about a 6 months ago, and I was 1 point off being in the danger zone. And so I'm losing whatever it is that I've learned over the last 25 years. And people could think, well, we'll just ask someone else who's going through it, but that person may not communicate the same way as me in 25 years.
0: Mentoring, mentoring, mentoring. You better get
1: Exactly.
0: busy,
1: Right.
0: Dave. You
1: Yeah.
0: better get busy. Mentor as many people as you can.
1: Yeah. And that's what sort of has motivated me to stay with that program. But when people saw
0: Busy.
1: that number and they just went 600 times, wow, and it was simple math, right? It was just, but it just, when it's in front of you like that it was, a lot of people were really shocked.
0: And these
1: And
0: were all a lot of different kinds of doctors, I assume, not all.
1: all doctors, it was all the faculty at UBC that come to the symposium every April, and they walk through all the, and each group has to do a sort of a pick a sort of a topic that was sort of the that was always sort of brought up constantly over all the meetings that you did every time you did it, and sort of you sort of develop, oh, we are always referring back to this. Let's do this as our symposium topic. And so that's where, and it was just communication, communication, right? And it's something that everyone can control. I can't run out and get a degree in, right? But I can
0: Don't need a
1: communicate better
0: degree.
1: if I,
0: You have
1: well,
0: the lived experience of,
1: yeah,
0: of
1: and
0: that
1: that's the thing. Like I ran into a
0: speech.
1: situation in Christmas where I was in Emerge, and when I go into Emerge for my condition, it's not fun because I look like a heroin addict. When I get overwhelmed, I look like I'm coming off of heroin.
0: And they're not treating you otherwise.
1: Well, the
0: So
1: first
0: you.
1: time I went in, they actually thought I was on heroin, and they wouldn't give me my blood test results until after my wife left because they thought I hadn't told her I was a drug user.
0: Oh my gosh, you
1: Yeah,
0: know,
1: I
0: too
1: kept on
0: many
1: asking
0: people
1: why.
0: have had those kinds of experiences, my
1: Yeah.
0: friend.
1: And
0: Far,
1: then my other,
0: far too many,
1: and
0: including
1: then my
0: myself.
1: other,
0: I mean, it's,
1: yeah,
0: you know,
1: right? My
0: all over.
1: other thing is that I came out of the last one, which I will say is good. I'll finish telling you, but I said, I've lived with my illness for 25 years. Just because I sit in a waiting room for almost a day waiting to see a doctor, I'm supposed to act like I know nothing? It doesn't make any sense, right? Oh, I get the privilege of seeing an emergency room doctor. I can't speak up and say anything about my illness. I'm just
0: Oh,
1: supposed to listen to what they said. It's
0: no.
1: insane
0: I
1: to think
0: agree.
1: that, but it's almost like that's what they've been doing. But this last time, I finally had some patient-centered care. The guy looked at me and he said, "What do you usually do when you get like this?" I just about hugged him. Right? Because he respected my experience, right?
0: I think that there's progress. What's happening at UBC? I don't know if you're familiar with the Gateway Project, the clinic. It's just
1: No,
0: either
1: I'm not.
0: just opened or is opening soon. It's looking at models of care. I mean, basically, many of the academics and the clinicians, the whole range of us, including people with lived experience, patients, have deemed that what we have isn't working particularly well. For all these reasons we've been discussing and we've discussed as ad nauseum in the past. It isn't working. So this is another sort of attempt to develop a better model. And I gotta say, from what I've seen, which is pretty up close with the development. I mean, they certainly leaned on us for advice and encouragement and information, understanding, all that good stuff that helps, excuse me, create good things. So I'm hope. Excuse me. I'm hopeful that we're going to see improvements. It's going to get better, my friend. It may not get better soon enough for old timers like you and me, but my
1: But at
0: hope is
1: least I can go out feeling that I
0: you
1: made an
0: made a
1: attempt at it,
0: difference. Of course you did. You
1: right?
0: made a huge difference, my friend. And
1: Right?
0: no, you have. And not just you. But there aren't many of us. That's
1: Yeah.
0: the really sad part. Who's gonna be doing what you and I do when we're not doing it anymore?
1: That's one of that was a symposium topic we did a couple of years ago, where I said, I got lucky because I had a father-in-law who was a doctor. I was able to give him a lot of stuff that he could take the doctor speak out of and whatnot else. And I got to see certain doctors because he knew who they were. Now, when I went to my healthcare provider at my union, I remember telling them that I got an appointment to see such and such a doctor. And they went, "Oh, he's really good." I'm like, "Well, what happens if my father-in-law was a plumber? I would have never heard of this person." Right? And so, just there's not everyone who can be a fly in the ointment or a,
0: Oh,
1: and
0: absolutely.
1: but those people need
0: Absolutely.
1: the same care. They shouldn't be getting different care. There should be a way that they get scooped up and not missed, right?
0: Not only the same care, the same advantages that you or I might have had, because some would argue because we're white and we're male, and that's a definite power piece. There's no question about it. It's less so today, and hallelujah for that. I don't want to be the, I don't do this work because I want to be in charge. That's the least quite the opposite.
1: And with my illness, I'm stuck in a minority right away because my illness is 90% female.
0: Oh, Dave, I'll
1: Right?
0: never forget how I first heard about fibro. I know I told you this story, but in any case, for the listeners, years and years ago, nobody had heard of fibromyalgia. And I was playing golf with a friend of mine, and we got teamed up with two other guys who were playing golf, and one of them worked in the insurance industry. Sorry, insurance industry. I'm sure some of your people are the most wonderful people on earth. So there we go. And this one insurance industry guy was talking about this. I think I asked him, "So what's new in insurance?" Just trying to make conversation. And he said, "Oh, this fibromyalgia crap." And he went off on it like it was just bullshit,
1: Yeah, and there was a huge stigma that it was just
0: all in
1: bored
0: their head.
1: housewives.
0: Because it
1: Yeah,
0: was
1: bored
0: mostly women,
1: housewives.
0: it was all in their head.
1: Yeah,
0: Of course. Of
1: just give them
0: course.
1: lithium, just give them Prozac, or and it was, but it was also abused a lot by a lot of people, and that was one thing. That's why I never, because people would say, "Oh yeah, there's lots of people that fake it and things like that," and it was always something that would mess me up the first couple of years. I didn't, I had a 1-year-old son that gave me smiles. He did things. It's a baby, right? But every time I walked out the door with him, I almost put on this mask of being, looking like I'm sad and in pain because I'm like, I don't want people, there's some private eye taking pictures of me with 10 coffee cups on his dashboard, and it messed me up because it's like, look, I'm missing these years because I'm not allowed to enjoy it. Like this is, I've told people that having a lot of these illnesses is like being a prisoner of war, in a sense, because you can see your life, but you can't enjoy it or touch it the same way, and you get tortured every day. It's very similar to that, right? And that's the other thing that I've noticed lately is pain threshold is a scary thing now. I have to go into the hospital a lot more. I have to check a lot more because I can't tell when I've cut myself or, oh, I may have cut a very large piece of my leg off, but I'm not sure because I can't feel it. My brain knows what my pain feels every day. And if I touch something and I go, ow, but it all of a sudden goes, oh, don't worry about it. You've got seven other pain right now that are much higher.
0: Oh, I'm very familiar with that personally. Oh, yeah.
1: Right?
0: Oh, yes.
1: I have strangers in the mall always go, "Excuse me, sir, you're bleeding."
0: Yeah. My wife, I used to bruise very easily
1: Yeah,
0: and
1: right.
0: bleed from bruising. And
1: Yeah.
0: I didn't notice. I didn't notice.
1: I'd look around, oh yeah, there I am. Yeah.
0: When did
1: Thank
0: that
1: you.
0: happen? Oh,
1: Yeah.
0: I was walking and it happened.
1: And how
0: It's
1: is that not being studied? How is that threshold of pain if you've experienced, because like even the medications that I'm on, they were never meant to be on for this long. They were made for people who either got better, they were made for people that had surgery to fix it, or they're dead. That's it.
0: Yeah, I don't think we've had a really very robust discussion across society about what is an acceptable level, you know, of pain. Because the fact is, bottom line is, it's different for everyone. We're all
1: and it
0: different.
1: All and there's so many egos and all that other stuff, you know, like working out, no pain, no gain.
0: Oh,
1: you know,
0: what a
1: like
0: bunch
1: no
0: of
1: pain, good is my opinion.
0: Yeah, you can probably do it longer, and that's probably more healthy.
1: Exactly. But I do know that, like I tell people that they say, they ask me what it's like with my illness. And I said, okay, you wake up out of bed, you're just out of bed, you sit up and someone throws two running chainsaws at you and you have to juggle them.
0: Sounds
1: Like
0: like
1: you
0: one
1: have
0: of
1: a
0: my
1: split
0: nightmares.
1: second where you go, hey, is my pain gone? And they're like, oh crap, nope. And that one usually helps me sort of get out of conversation. Or I usually say, imagine tying a dead body to yourself and then just going about your day. Right? But it's like, if I didn't know, like if you had that break, you wouldn't know it. It's so commonplace. I put a kitchen knife into my foot, dropped it, and it didn't fall handle first for some strange reason. And I had a cut. It bled pretty badly, but I was dealing with it, I thought. Until my wife went, your whole leg is red. We went to emerge. I had a staph infection up to my knee. The
0: Hey.
1: doctor went, you've been walking around on this? I've been riding a bike on this. And he was just like flabbergasted, right? Because there's a meme that says, here I am. I woke up out of bed. I'm brushing my teeth. I went to the bathroom. I'm brushing my teeth just like any normal person. With a pain level that would usually send everyone to the hospital. You know? And that's what you do every day. Right? But that pain is that sort of, oh, tough it out. Right?
0: Yeah.
1: Oh, tough it out. Oh, it's a flesh wound. Right?
0: You know, I just hope that we can move on from that, you know, thinking, that approach to how we think of each other, ourselves. I mean, it isn't just others. It's, we can be our own worst enemy with this stuff, you know? And that's because of how we were raised, or, you know, maybe we had a parent who was a hard ass, you know? Certainly my dad was a bit of a hard ass, you know, he mellowed in his old age, but I mean, he wasn't physically abusive, but, boy, that tongue, he could really rattle off some pretty tough stuff. Yeah.
1: I tell people it's called, I use this term, it's your embarrassment factor, right? If someone says you're going to need a cane to walk, you should walk with a cane, and you're 30 years old. And we had a case here. We had a member who went to Hong Kong, young kid, and he got into a bad accident somewhere where he fell down an escalator. And it was very traumatizing for him. And he was barely coming out of his house. And I talked to him one day and I said, well, you know, you're, what, why? Well, I'm so nervous of falling again, he said. I'm like, well, why don't you use something? And he said, my dad won't let me because I'm too young.
0: Where the heck did he get that idea from?
1: It's like, use the damn cane if it's going to help. You know, like, it's that, it's just.
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7: your other host, Aaron Kirsch. And we are so excited to have three incredible artists on the program today. We have Sol Diana, Natalie De Los Santos, and Francis Arevalo. And Sol, Natalie, and Francis all appear. They have work in the incredible anthology, Gathering Our Breath, Remembering Lapu Lapu Day, which is a collective grief anthology. And you can catch all three of these fantastic artists at the Filipino Canadian Book Festival, which runs August 14th to 17th at Museum of Vancouver and VS Creative Studios. We are going to jump right in. There is so much to get into here. We are going to start with the absolutely fantastic Saul Diana. Saul Diana is a spoken word artist, a boxer, an educator, a legend, and we are thrilled to have him here on the show today. Saul, take it away.
2: Bitter taste on my tongue when I call my own people resilient. I prefer to call us by something else. Kapwa, a shared self. On the news, they name Saturday the darkest day in Vancouver's history. On Sunday, the candles we ignited turned Kensington Park into the night sky. We clapped at the vigil, crescendoing into Inisang Baksak, one down, as in, when one falls, we all fall. Conversely, we rise together. And on Sunday, we sounded like thunder. On Saturday, our home was turned into a crime scene. On Sunday, we laid flowers to rest and turned Fraser and 41st into a garden. Thank you.
7: Oh, bitter taste on my tongue when I call my people resilient. Immediately, I am sad. And the idea of turning street into a garden, which is an image that should be so beautiful, is so grief heavy. If I can ask you, what was the process of digging into this? Like, this is a tough
2: yeah topic. So this piece was called The Garden on Fraser and 41st. I wrote it near ground zero of where Lapu Lapu, the tragedy, happened. And so I really wanted to name geographically that space, especially because at the time that it happened, I was working as an elementary school teacher in the John Oliver catchment. And so a lot of my students were at the event. One of my students witnessed it. And so I thought it was really important to name the place where it happened. And this was, I think, 1 or 2 days after it happened. And I was just holding so many different conflicting thoughts and feelings. And my body was physically shaking, and I just needed a place to put all of these thoughts and feelings and emotions. And I think scribbled maybe 5 or 6 pages in my journal of just rambling thoughts. And this is the condensed version of that exercise. And it was definitely therapeutic and cathartic. And it was definitely a tool that helped me process. Not that I've completely processed and understood what happened, but it was definitely something I needed to do.
7: In the processing is such ongoing messy work, and you noted you had 5 or 6 pages. This is a very crisp poem. What was it like to edit that down, to edit such raw material in both senses of the word?
2: I think when I was looking over the 5 or 6 pages of writing, it was very circular. Like, I would return to thoughts that I had already treaded, or I would return to thoughts with a different understanding. And so I really just took, I think, the separate and different beats of what I wrote, and just tried to turn it into a laundry list of, this is what I'm thinking, this is what I'm angry about, this is what, this is how I want it to resolve. So it definitely went through a lot of different, iterations. So I think it was just taking stock of the different elements, the disparate elements.
8: I like in there that it feels like you're stretching beyond the notion of resilience. Like, you know, that's the only thing that the Filipino community is being thought of as resilient by the media and the outside world. And, you know, everything gets crunched down to this one thing. This is the only thing that Filipino people are. They're resilient because they've gone through this tough experience. And so I love how you've expanded that, stretching it out from just that one word, and that, hey, we're more than just this experience, right? It's more than just that. And what have you struggled with, and how did you move through that struggle into getting that expansiveness or expansion from just that one way of being looked at?
2: It was definitely, I think the main thing was frustration with like seeing the, you know, the tragedies that the community, not just in Vancouver, but diasporic communities are around the world, for the Philippines, the countless tragedies we go through, and it's the same process of, you know, being patted on the back and be like, oh, you're so resilient, kudos. And then there's no material changes that happen afterward. It feels like that is the reward. But underneath that, it's primarily Filipina women that are like holding the communities together, you know, in that spirit of Kapwa, making sure that we're okay. It's through those community networks. And the fact that, yeah, like this happened on such a large scale, I remember feeling frustration, but also this like sense of dread and anticipation that we were going to go through that again, but on such a largely televised scale. And so I felt like I was, for myself, trying to get ahead of that and like process and almost like I was, I guess just arming myself and knowing that, like, okay, this is going to happen. And, I need to be aware of it, and I need to, yeah, get ahead of it and comfort myself before it happens.
8: Thank you for that answer and thinking about that. I'm curious too, you said you're a teacher and some of your students were there. How have you been able to incorporate, or have you been able to incorporate some writing for them to help them deal with this?
2: Yeah, I think so. Writing was, we weren't looking at poetry at the time, but that week that I returned back to work after the weekend it happened, I kind of just put everything we were doing to the side. I'm like, you know what, let's just write. And so I would like start each morning with a free write. We were blessed with good weather that week, so I would take them outside. And I just, it was really beautiful to see a lot of students who at first told me like they hated writing, and then all of them discovered that, what one actually said, like, I'm a poet. I didn't know I was a poet. And I think that was, a good reminder of just why we do the work that we do as educators, that it's those aha moments. And yeah, it was, I think just really, rewarding to provide that space for students to see writing as a tool for processing and for storytelling.
7: I love that you literally had a student who was a poet and didn't even know
8: it.
2: Yeah.
7: Like, really magnificent. One last question. As RC kind of noted, there is, the world is largely uncomfortable with grief, especially collective grief. And so it wants to truncate it and be like, resilience, survival, etc. That's we want to be like, it's done, it's solitary, it's like now we're in an aftermath. But of course, grief doesn't really work like that. And you being a teacher, you guiding your students through this, what would you say you have learned about the act of coming together as a collective in creativity?
2: Yeah, I think in the poem I mentioned that Tagalog term kapwa, the concept of a shared self, and it's been a large part of the discourse following Lapu-Lapu Day, talking about kapwa, and I've definitely witnessed it in a lot of ways, that like we're a complex network of relationships and we can't do these things alone. And when it comes to creativity, I've really taken stock of that and noticed that, like, when I am around other like-minded people, like, such as the people that are on this call and on this interview, that's when I feel the most inspired, and that's when I feel the most, it's when I feel like I have the most healthy relationship with my work and with my creativity, when I can bounce those ideas off of people and also like affirm other people's ideas and nurture, when it comes to my students, nurture their creativity. And so I think it's been a returning to that ancestral knowledge that that we have, Kapwa. We are a collective.
7: I really love especially the notion of affirming and showing up for others as being such an important part of the process. That's going to sit with me. Thank you. I would love to hear another poem this time. I am so excited to be throwing the mic to Natalie de los Santos. Natalie is a writer, a Lambda Fellow, an organizer who platforms Filipinx voices in so many projects. Natalie's work has been found. You can find it everywhere. You can find it in the Globe and Mail. You can find it in lit journals. A prolific legend. I am so excited to be hearing from the incredible Natalie de los Santos.
9: This is my poem, Borrowed Breath. Last year, we watched rain soften Fraser Street. Laughter soaked, dancing feet at Lapu Lapu Day. We were joy, alive, unafraid, and proud. Filipinos are so good looking, a friend's partner laughed. And yes, we were innocent and free this year, and last, the sky smiling with us. But moments shattered quickly, fragments flung across pavement, and now silent fills spaces where music once lived. I am here speaking, yet my voice trembles with questions. Who am I to hold the microphone when others bleed in quiet rooms? When a child must ask his mother's friend, who found him lying on the ground, unable to move, Tita, did I get hit by a car? Is Mama still alive? How do we answer questions a child should never ask? I have words, but healing, I know, cannot be self-given. In our ancestors' eyes, healers cannot heal themselves. It is our kapwa, the connection to each other, to nature, to community, that stitches wounds closed. Look to the trees, they whisper. Listen to rivers that never tire. Healing lives there, in spaces between palms, pressed together, warm with hope, not in solitude, but in the sacred togetherness of community hearts beating as one. I feel guilt for standing here, knowing some pain will take years to find its voice, that mourning can become a lifetime's task. Yet tonight my voice is not mine alone. It is borrowed breath, community built, breath gathered from vigils, candles lit in silence, food passed hand to hand, simple texts, did you eat? Ingat ka? So I breathe out because silence won't help us now. Only kapwa, our fierce bond, can hold us as we grieve. Tomorrow we might dance again, though our steps will feel heavier. We'll smile, though our laughter carries echoes. We'll sing biba loud enough to reclaim streets stolen by a nightmare. But tonight we pause, a quiet prayer for those hurting, a whisper to that broken child. Yes, she's alive. It's hard to believe, but you're not alone. Healing is slow, but I promise you, we are connected. One breath, one heartbeat, one hope at a time.
7: Thank you so much. Healers cannot heal themselves. I mean, that is so clearly an ethos of the work you do, because you are one of the key organizers of the Filipino-Canadian Book Festival. You were one of the editors of this anthology. Has this always been like a part of your practice, is the bringing together of people?
9: Yeah, I feel a lot of my work is community-driven, and I think it's because a lot of our work, you know, it's impossible to look at it from a traditional academic standpoint, especially when so much of our histories were destroyed or rewritten by colonizers. A lot of it you have to be in community, be like, hey, what did your Lola tell you? Mm-hmm. And there's a lot of personal histories that you have to piece together, and it could go beyond what you learn at home in your kitchens and the sort of mundane spaces, even in a food court, as your parents are telling you about some historic moment they lived through. There's also moments where you learn that history, doing cross examinations of other, I think of Batuk or tattoo practitioner called Lane Wilkin, who looked at the cultures in Hawaii and compared similar motifs. And so sometimes it's cross culture with other communities, but also largely a lot of the knowledge I learned was at home through my parents teaching me through food, teaching me through folklore to scare me to go to sleep, and then asking people in my community, did you have similar stories like this? You had similar histories. And there's always been a richness to, the academic work is important, but I think that part of the sort of decolonization reclamation work that I think all three of us are doing, all three poets in this room are doing, are is part of that community-driven work. Because like, I feel like the word community does get kind of wrapped up in really fancy marketing. But for our community, I do feel like it means something very, very different in terms of survival, in terms of remembering those types of things. So that's why it's so core to the work that I do. And I try to bring people together and not dictate what they talk about, but they just come and they become friends in the spaces we build.
7: A story is too scary to fall asleep to. Do you find some of the, like, in your work that isn't about attending to immediate grief work, do you find that some of those scary stories appear as foundational in your creative work?
9: There's one, actually, that's just been kind of in the back of my mind. It's, like, how the American Army... Or like, okay, so sorry, let me back up a little bit. So America's involvement in the Philippines is like has been romanticized. It's like, oh, they came and they helped us out of like Japanese occupation. But what people don't realize is they use a lot of like folkloric psychological oppression to beat down some rebellion. So I'm a big folklore person. I love learning that stuff. But one thing that really struck me was like the American soldiers would use like planes to broadcast like voices in the local language. And they would do it so like covertly that it sometimes sounded like the voices of ancestors talking to people as they were walking through the woods, just to trick them so they wouldn't go out late at night. And like other times they would find a rebel, execute them, puncture two like wounds in their neck, throw them on the corner of the street, and say, hey, look, a vampire got them. Don't go out past midnight. You have to stay in curfew. And I think there's a couple other like weird stuff that they did, and that actually keeps me up at night, because I'm like, really, the monsters are those in uniform and are because they use their own folklore against us. And I think they even borrowed from other like other cultures too. Like they would paint eyes, like Egyptian eyes, across the houses of people who were rebelling or dissenting against their government. So yeah, there's a lot of to unpack with that. And I'm like, you know, the things my parents told me to like go to sleep, like this creature will eat your insides, less scary than that, to be completely honest.
8: And it's not like the tactics have changed, but it's great that you can take that, those tales back. And, you know, the way you were talking about, you know, this is how, you know, information gets passed down, and it bypasses all the official constructs of how we're supposed to tell our stories, or people are supposed to tell their stories. And, you know, you do it over in the food court, and you do it over kitchen tables, and you do it at, you know, at dances and that sort of stuff, where, you know, the official eyes and ears aren't able to figure it out, you know. And that's a beautiful way of getting that information from friend to friend to neighbor and have Kapwa become a living thing, you know?
7: If I can go back to a line that really struck me from Borrowed Breath, it's rivers that never tire, as both, you know, literal and metaphoric. Can I ask you to tell me more about that image?
9: Yeah. So, you know, the whole section about how healers can't heal themselves, and like I switched to like going into nature in this part of the poem. How I've interpreted this, because this is based on a pre-colonial, and there's post like colonial reclamation of this, is that healers couldn't heal themselves. It's another line, and so they had to have other people, you know, come in and help if they were like oversaddled with their duties. But it wasn't just other folks who experienced similar things. It was also their connection to land and the people around them that helped them through overcoming their own emotions, overcoming their own like limitations, and being able to serve the community that they're in. And I really like this idea. Actually, this is kind of making me want to like explore it more in a different piece of writing. But I like this idea that our ancestors built settlements along rivers in the Philippines. And so like I kind of just, when I wrote that like line, I thought of like how we're all kind of connected by that river, and I'll never tire because we're always flowing to one another in it. And so I'm getting emotional because that's how I also felt during Lapu Lapu Day. Is like, if I was too tired to do something, my colleague, who you know, Danny, would do something. And then if we were both like out of it, most people would like understand and carry us through it. And there were so many supportive events that we could go to. And even when we didn't want to go to events, someone would just call us and be like, hey, do you want me to come over with a box of nuggets? And just, we can all cry together. So like, there was that constant like flowing of energy. Whether someone was tired or not, there was someone else who had a little bit more energy and was able to help. And I think that's what I was trying to translate in that scene about the natural world and the river.
10: I think you did really beautifully. And then it led into one of the other things that struck me so profoundly in that poem was the simple text, did you eat? The care happens on all of these incredible, incredible scales. And then my last question for you, Natalie, is tell me about organizing the festival.
9: Oh, it is always like a lot of work because there's so many moving parts, but me and Danny are really excited. We took a rest year, obviously, with what happened last year. And so we're so glad to come back. Obviously,

0: I also feel like we need other festivals to celebrate our community and, you know, help us heal through this grief. So I'm happy to be part of that, you know, one of many festivals and events that are happening for our community.
1: Thank you. And thank you for being one of the people who makes those spaces. I'm now going to throw the mic to our third and final performer, Frances Arevalo. Frances Arevalo is a hype and heart forward MC, poet, and producer, and the best Smash player I've ever played in my entire life. You cannot beat this man at Smash Brothers. You can't do it. His upcoming album, Homegrown, will be released this year. Please take it away, Frances Arevalo.
2: And my piece is called The Threads Between Us. So, growing up, before I learned how spiders use a web to hunt, to capture prey and ensnarl intruders, it was its beauty that stopped me in its tracks. More curious about webs and how they provide home and shelter, a way to communicate, a safe haven to rest and raise the young. Although sometimes messy and irregular, and at times entangling itself, connections made of one of the strongest materials, the threads may remain elastic and durable under stress. And I wonder what there is to learn from cobwebs, the connections that were made and left behind. Do you see the webs we weave? Community coming together to hold each other in times of need. To this day, these intricate structures always stop me in their tracks, and I think of what it takes to mend and repair in response to danger and each other.
3: How many people are contributing? How many poets or writers have contributed material to this book, Gathering Our Breath, Remembering Lapu Lapu Day?
2: Maybe I defer to Nalida on this one. I actually don't know the number.
0: I believe it's 37 contributors.
2: Wow.
3: And how did you choose which piece you were going to include?
2: I only wrote one piece. I mean, I had maybe similar to Saul, I had like journal entries and kind of like reflections and stuff. But I think when I thought of writing anything, like I didn't know that there was going to be an anthology, of course, at this point. But I think at first I needed something to ground my understanding and my position in community. Mm-hmm. And, you know, at the core, there's family and friends that I want to look after. And then beyond that, maybe circle or degree, I wanted to know how I wanted to show up for community beyond that circle. And so I think, yeah, both Saul and Natalie have spoken to, like, complex networks and relationships that hold each other together. And I think, yeah, we're all kind of speaking about the same kind of core ideas, just in different lenses, I guess.
3: Mm-hmm. Yeah, the spider web is a beautiful metaphor for that type of idea, for sure.
1: But taking something like a cobweb, which is, and being like, what is there to learn about a cobweb? Something that was built and left behind, something we generally get rid of. Can you tell me how that came to you?
2: Yeah, I'm thinking about our elders in the community that have been doing work like this for decades, that do work like this now to care for the next generation and themselves. And I think, sometimes maybe they're not as physically able or have the capacity or energy to be outside of the house like that. And so, you know, maybe we don't see or feel their contributions to community as obviously and like as visibly. And I imagine in both of Saul's and Natalie's lives and families, like, there are probably elders in your life that hold it down for you, like, that people never see. They're not on social media like that, you know? But, I think we're talking about, like, kitchen tables and, you know, learning in the living room and stuff like that. Like, the lessons that I know that I learn in those spaces with my elders, that's what I bring into community. Like, that's what informs how I move in public. And so that's what I was speaking to there. It's like, yeah, just because those webs haven't been visited in a long time, just because they're seen as cobwebs, doesn't mean they don't hold lessons too. So I just wanted to give something to that, because I think maybe in the first half of that poem, I was thinking about like spiders actively repairing, like actively doing the like hand-to-hand type of work. And then I thought of like, no, but there's also like the cobwebs that they forget about. Mm. So I wanted to give some light to that too.
3: Gathering Our Breath, Remembering Lapu Lapu Day is the collection that we've been hearing from. So I'm just wondering, before we wrap up, are you going to be performing at the festival as well? Or who is going to be performing of you three?
0: Frances will be performing at opening night at the Filipino Canadian Book Fest, and Sol will be at the Archive of Home, the panel that is on the weekend. So please check our website, philcatbookfest.com, for the full schedule.
3: Erin, do you want to just wrap up who we have today?
1: Absolutely. It has been an absolute honor to have Saul Diana

0: Natalie De Los Santos and Francis Arevalo here with us. Please go check them out at the Filipino Canadian Book Festival and pick up the collection Gathering Our Breath. You can find it at the festival online or at Iron Dog Books in East Vancouver. Thank you all so much for joining us today.
1: And the Filipino Book Festival, August 14th to 17th, is coming up.
0: Thank you. This is
1: Wax Poetic. I'm R.C. Weslowski along with
0: Aaron Kirsch.
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2: It's okay, don't worry about it.
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2: 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We're not sorry.
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2: don't be sorry.
3: Sorry.
0: I'm not sorry.
3: That I was such a...
0: I'm not sorry. I'm not sorry.
3: I'm sorry, sorry. I'm sorry, sorry. I'm sorry, sorry. I'm sorry.
4: 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The No Apology Necessary Show, here with you every Wednesday, 2:30 to 3:30, bringing you the best in local and Canadian music. This week is no different. I'm going to be playing a bunch of fun stuff from things going on around town. I'm going to play a couple artists that I got to see this past weekend at the Vancouver Dyke March, which took place at Grandview Park. It was a great success, and some terrific artists, including Kim Wardle and Leo D.E. Johnson and a few other folks. I'm going to play some of them. Then I know there's some other stuff going on, some free outdoor stuff going on up at Mount Pleasant, up the street, so I'm going to try and find some stuff from some of those events going on this weekend, and maybe get into a bit of trouble. I don't know, it's all sort of smoky and hazy out there. I feel like we're in the middle of some sort of Mad Max post-apocalyptic scene. I hope you're all breathing well, and if you're hunkered down listening to the radio, hope you're doing well, stay well, and if you're out there, I hope you, you know, take care, because it's hard breathing out there, it really is. I was biking down here. Everybody, be extra nice to the cyclists today. I say that every time, I mean it even more. But anyways, yeah, I don't know, I just think it's some really good stuff going on around town that maybe we try to focus on, and then we're going to get into some other good trouble, like we do every week here at No Apology Necessary. No Apology Necessary, broadcast from the corner of Hastings and Columbia, where Co-op Radio Studios are, on these unceded ancestral Coast Salish territories of the Musqueam, Squamish, and Tsleil-Waututh Nations. We're really happy to be here with you, and we're not afraid to say First Nations or anything else, which is sort of weird, because that's what has been going on in our political discourse up in this province. As I was saying, getting into trouble already. But the leader of the BC Conservatives was asking people to go back to using the term Indian, as well as some other terms, I think, Aboriginal, and just not to use the term First Nations because of their opposition to, you know, trying to settle treaties, which is weird, and super messed up, and kind of poorly understood the whole assignment. So, anyways, we're going to keep making fun of that every time I have to do this, and every time I have to do a land acknowledgement, I'm going to have to make fun of y'all, because it's crazy. Until they correct themselves. Anyways, we're going to keep it real and play a bunch of good music. Hope you're doing good out there. And yeah, I'm going to get into something crazy to start out with, so we'll see how that goes. And then we're going to break out from there and go somewhere else. I'm going to get my friends from Dunster, British Columbia. So the connection being there, Dunster's up in the Robson Valley, which is where the headwaters of our beautiful Fraser River are, and we're living in the Fraser Valley, obviously. And so all the way from the top of the Fraser River to the bottom here, a bit of awesome solidarity, and this band's called Dream Heavy. But also all the way up and down that river, I'm seeing all these evacuation alerts for all the people, whether it's up in, you know, up the North Bend, up and then up the top of the, like, lower mainland Fraser Valley, or you're going through Boston Bar, or you're following the Fraser up to Lillooet, it goes through by Linton, which we all know the history of Linton and fires, and all these people, we're thinking about you, and that smoke hangs heavy over all of us, so take care of each other out there. We're going to play some music to get into it, and elevate us to something else. This song's called Filthy Rich by Dream Heavy, and keep your shoes on or off. Do whatever you want. It's hot out. I can't see you. This is radio. If you're driving, be nice to cyclists. Peace and love, everybody. It's Dream Heavy.

rate, for example, is double that of South Korea, Germany, many other of our peer nations. So why? And in a nutshell, there's so much poverty in America, not in spite of our wealth, but because of it. Some lives are made small so that others may grow. And many of us, those of us who have found some privilege and prosperity in America, we contribute to this. You know, we consume the cheap goods and services the working poor produce. We benefit when the stock market goes up because labor costs are pushed down. Many of us get tax breaks from the government, which is an enormous part of government spending. And we protect those tax breaks, which starves anti-poverty programs. And then we continue to be segregationists in America, building walls around affluent communities and concentrating not only wealth and privilege, but also concentrating poverty. Many of us are connected to the problem.

spending billions of dollars on endless wars. No more spending billions of dollars on the genocidal Netanyahu government in Israel. We will end a foreign policy which is immoral and ineffective, and a military budget of well over $1 trillion a year.

0: is warning the world is closer to global annihilation than ever before, in part due to Russia's invasion of Ukraine. Since 1947, the bulletin has maintained a doomsday clock to illustrate how close humanity is to the end of the world due to existential threats, including nuclear war and the climate emergency. On Tuesday, the bulletin reset the doomsday clock for 2023.
1: The members of the Science and Security Board moved the hands of the doomsday clock forward, largely, though not exclusively, because of the mounting dangers in the war in Ukraine. We moved the clock forward the closest it has ever been to midnight. It is now 90 seconds to midnight.
0: After the doomsday clock was reset to just 90 seconds to midnight, Rachel Bronson of the Bulletin Atomic Scientist spoke.
2: Russia's thinly veiled threats to use nuclear weapons.

We made it back. We're here. It's Co-op Radio, 100.5 FM, the No Apologies Necessary show. Been having a blast just letting the tunes vibe out today. There's a bunch of good stuff going on around here, there, and everywhere. I played a couple artists that I saw this past week over at the Dyke March, which took place at Grandview Park and is a awesome, independent, non-corporate event that coincides with Pride Week, obviously, and was a really great event to just see and kind of help out with. I was helping out on a bit of a tech side. But yeah, it was really terrific, and some of the artists I played in the first set actually performed there as well. I should get to the news and tell people what we played, in case they were wondering and clamoring to go out and buy those hot A-tracks, vinyl records, and other means of music distribution. We had Dream Heavy there with a tune called Filthy Rich to start us off with, and then we went to a bit of Kid Koala to leap us over to Leo D.E. Johnson with a tune... First we played Moby S, featuring Monique Nardine, with a bit of an assist there from Bernie Sanders at the end that got us over to Leo D.E. Johnson, playing a tune called Judgment off of an album they released a couple of years ago. And Leo D.E. Johnson was one of the folks playing over at the Dyke March on Saturday, killing it, as usual. And then we heard from... where do we go after that? I think we played a bit more Kid Koala. I was using Kid Koala to make some fun transitions today, so shout out to Kid Koala. And we played a tune from Adam Farnsworth there, which is called Countdown, with a bit of nonsense in the mix, too, about the nuclear clock countdown as the sort of tie-in there. Because, yeah, I mean, there's all kinds of wars going on. Last year, they were up in that clock, and it's getting close to that time of year again where they do their rating, I think, and... it's definitely not gotten any better. So everybody, you know, there's smoke in the air. Maybe calm down and try to figure out what the problems are as opposed to blowing more stuff up. That creates more smoke in the air. Anyhow, who am I? I'm just some goofball on the radio. What would I know? Anyways, then we heard from Spank Williams with a tune called Don't Want to Die in the Numbers, which is... fun tune, and I thought it was hilarious. Then we played some sort of musical nonsense, a little bit of sound there, to jump us over to Kimmortal with a tune called The Sunniest of Days, because I felt like it was one of those days. You know, it's the middle of summer, and some of those days are here. Some days, like today, supposed to be the sunniest of days, and it's blocked out by the smoke. So that's sort of absurd that we kind of allow this to go on and talk about building more pipelines and all sorts of jive nonsense when we're here and I can't see the sun. Yeah. We're gonna, take a deep breath, with a bag over my head or whatever, find some means of doing that productively, and gonna continue on, I suppose. We're going to play some more tunes in the second half here. The time is just after 3 o'clock for those of you whose sundial isn't functioning. We got some things queued up. I know there's some stuff going on coming up this this week with the Mount Pleasant BIA, or Business Improvement Association, that is putting on some events going on. I was going to be having... a friend of mine who helps organize these come down, but it didn't quite work out, line up with our timing and stuff. But they are going to have Mount Pleasant Day Festival August 8th at Main Street between 16th and King Edward. And there's a bunch of great different acts playing, and I definitely encourage people to go out and check that out. I'm going to maybe sneak in an artist or two in there from their lineup because... yeah, I think it's a great thing they got going on there, and a bunch of great acts, and some folks that have played, we've played on this show before, and all kinds of good stuff. So I'm going to jump into something from that, and we'll see what other good trouble we get into. I can't get into more trouble than, I don't know, the people leading the world, so whatever, I should just relax and have fun. Maybe that's a cue for all of us. Sending love to you out there, wherever you are, hoping you stay well. I'm going to start off with a tune from Mark Berube, who played a couple weeks ago with Tarek, who was a guest of the show as well, former guest of the show, and
was disappointed I couldn't make that show out. I was gigging somewhere else. So stoked to play a Mark Berube tune here called Hello. Hello to all y'all out there. Thanks for tuning in. And we're going to jump into Joe Abbott after that with a tune called Double Double. And he's going to be my guest next week to get up to some trouble and tell us about some fun shows going on that he's putting on around town. So, yeah, keep it locked. Be nice to the cyclists. Relax. Despite the smoke, kind of puts you on edge, you know? So, take care of each other. Much love to y'all. It's Co-op Radio. Peace.

0: A British Columbia reporter apparently got his hands on a leaked communication where the provincial conservative leader is encouraging the word Indian to be used to describe First Nations people. In an incident where RCMP officers tasered and punched a First Nations woman in Saskatchewan has gone viral, with many questioning the use of force. Those are our topics for this week's Truth and Politics panel. Jennifer Lewitz is the CEO of Pusqua Strategies, and helping us out again this week is Alessia Passafume, an Anishinaabe reporter with the Canadian Press. Good to see
1: we
0: you
1: are
0: both.
1: The hallucination.
0: With this story out of British Columbia by reporter Rob Shaw. Jennifer, the report by Shaw based
1: we are
0: on
1: the evolution.
0: Directive from leader Carrie Lynn Findlay
1: the
0: and
1: continuation.
0: Claimed that BC conservatives were being urged to no longer use the term First Nations in describing people, but instead to use terms like Indian.
1: We are the
0: what's
1: evolution.
0: Your take on what's going on here?
2: Well, it's hard to say. You know, there's some people coming out saying this isn't true.
1: We are the evolution.
2: I mean, that's kind of all up in the air. I think people are missing the bigger picture here. There's a couple different arguments. The first is that, number one, these are democratically elected MLAs, and if you're going to be a leader of a conservative
1: we
2: party
1: are
2: that's going to
1: the
2: campaign on free speech, then perhaps practicing that would be a place to start, because if you're going to start
1: our
2: limiting
1: DNA
2: what
1: is
2: your,
1: of earth
2: your
1: and sky.
2: Can't say. And then I think the other thing is that there's an argument now.
1: Our DNA is of past and future.
3: The people. Virus took on many shapes: the bear, the elk, the antelope, the elephant, the deer, the mineral.

the men. They are divided us according to the regional filters of their minds. The violence of arrogance crawls into the air, nestles into the geospatial cortex. We are not a conquered people.

The missionaries never hid their perspective. Prospectors of land would rather see us disappear. Recyclable prayers. The people. This is my body, which is given for you. The people. This is my blood.

Native American. We have been called hostile. We have been called pagan. We have been called militant.

0: pipeline this past Saturday. Hundreds of people temporarily stopped work at multiple construction sites. One person reportedly delayed work for up to 6 hours by locking to an excavator. At least 14 people were arrested. Democracy Now! Team was on the ground. We began covering the action just after dawn from the main resistance camp in Cannonball, North Dakota.
1: A DOA special report. Pipeline fever. 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

Good afternoon, everybody. We're back here, Co-op Radio, 100.5 FM, the No Apology Necessary show here on CFRO, the People's Radio Station, every Wednesday, 2:30 to 3:30, bringing you the best in local and Canadian music. Today was definitely no different on that docket for what we got up to. We played a bunch of different stuff. We heard some stuff from artists that were playing over at the Vancouver Dyke March at Grandview Park. We got to hear Leo D.E. Johnson, as well as Kim Wardle in the mix in the first set. We got to hear all kinds of stuff in that last set. We just heard from Mark Berube to start us off with their Joe Abbott and the Hallucination. Joe Abbott's going to be our guest next week. Mark Berube played a couple weeks ago over at Tyrant, and the Hallucination is headlining Mount Pleasant Day Festival, which is happening on Main Street between King Ed and like 16th or so. Check it out. There's a bunch of great artists there, including Rich Hope, some other local folks I'm familiar with, and a bunch of folks I wasn't, so I know it'll be great. There's also some other stuff I'm going to sneak in there. Who knows where it'll get to before we get out of here, but I'm going to go through everything we played off the top as well, just to shout out all those great local artists. We started out with Dream Heavy with Filthy Rich. And they're up from hailing from Dunster, BC, at the top of the Fraser River there. And that was a shout out from the bottom of the river to the top of the river for all the people affected by wildfires. We're all tied together through this watershed, as well as all the other great reasons why we are tied together as beings and people. And we have to work together. And so I wanted to play something from up there. That tune is called Filthy Rich, and that led me to a bit of Mobius, and a band featuring Monique Nordine on the saxophone, playing a bit with some other themes going on, some cut-ups of Bernie Sanders and other political folks speaking about inequality and spending on war. Then we heard from Leo D.E. Johnson.

guys, and I don't know, that weird guy who's an adjudicated sexual assaulter down in the White House. Yeah, that guy. You know, the guy who talks like he's a rapist. Yeah, that guy. So before all that, it was still not looking great. And then we had Spank Williams with a tune called Don't Want to Die in the Numbers. Kind of getting at the point I was making there, maybe, but from a different perspective. Spank Williams is a great artist. Living in Montreal these days, I think. Then we heard from Kim Wardle in that first set. And Kim Wardle, the tune we played was Sunniest of Days. Kim Wardle also killing it at the Vancouver Dyke March this past weekend on Saturday. And then we also heard from... also, too, you know, there's something I want to talk about. I heard there's a bunch of different Pride things going on this past weekend and this past week, celebrating Pride Week. And, I think that, obviously, shout out to all those people celebrating however and wherever they did. There was also counter-protesters showing up. And I guess to those people, it's always nice to have the least eloquent people there trying to argue the dumbest points. It really makes you look good. So maybe those people should cease to do that. But, you know, it's also good that they do that so we can hear them and realize how foolish that is. And so shout out to all the people keeping it peaceful and keeping it real. We're going to... I think that's about all I wanted to shout out. As I was saying, too, the Hallucination that we played in that last set just before we spoke, Tribe Called Red and the Hallucination there, are performing at Mount Pleasant Day on the 9th, so that's Saturday. And it's going to be quite the shindig. Amazing, amazing local artists. And, go check that out. Or maybe the 8th. Double-check that stuff. So Mount Pleasant Day Festival. And then we, Joe Abbott, as I said, is going to be my guest next week. And looking forward to that. He's going to tell us about some good shows going on. Every week, whether it's good or bad, we try and leave you with a dance party to get us through to the next week. You know, sometimes you got to celebrate what's good. Sometimes we need to get our groove back after the chaos of it all. And I don't know about you, but I really have a lot of love and respect for... trying to find new ways to get in the boogie and the rhythm that comes from talking to people, taking care of each other. And it's a slow and steady thing. It doesn't have to be all fast and crazy. Oh, I forgot. We played one other song in there right before the with the Tribe Called Red stuff. We played Pipeline Fever by DOA, which was getting at some of the stuff I was talking about, obviously. More pipelines. That'll help them fires. Yeah, right. That's how we do this. I'm an engineer. You can trust me. We're going to jump into the last song, which, as I was saying, we try to have a dance party every week. And this one's called Last Night from the Potato Head People, featuring Redman. Mark Bingnell and Radio Vancouver's coming up next. I'm Ken and Bear. It's a Co-op Radio. Peace, y'all.

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And we heard it come alive from Rich Hope, live from the Anza Club from a year or so back. And also the Bad Beats version of It Come Alive from their latest called Shiver and Shake, 14 Canadian Cold Cuts. And the Bad Beats will be at the Fox Cabaret on Saturday, August 29th with The Darts and 10 Days Late. And it's an 8 p.m. start. And, of course, the Radio Vancouver Show is brought to you by you, the listener. Also brought to you by the Rickshaw Theater. 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And upcoming Rickshaw shows include Esther Rose. And that is August the 7th with Kinsey Lee. And that's a Rickshaw presentation at the Wise Hall. Also, we have on August 26th, Silkworm, along with Fines and other guests, and that is at the Rickshaw. Sometimes it's a little bit confusing because they present shows at other venues as well. What else have we got? We got on September 2nd, Southern Culture on the Skids and Poi Rogers. What else have we got? We got the Stickmen on September 13th at the Rickshaw, and we also have, just scratching the surface, September 18th, Cousin Harley and Sinead X. Sanders. Radio Vancouver Show, which is heard later at Instagram.com/Vancouver with the links to Podomatic and SoundCloud. And looking at tonight's dates, Wednesday, August 5th. Man, there's a lot going on, including that big festival on Main Street, a car-free affair called Pleasant Day Festival. I'll tell you a little bit about it later, because, boy, there's a lot going on. The Ganner Jam on tonight at Lanaloo's from 8:30 till midnight. Also tonight, we have Three Amigos at the Heatley. We also have Noreen Braun, 6:30 start at the Trout Lake Community Center. What else have we got? We got Brass Tacks at the Princeton, 8 p.m. start there. We have Sean from the Yukon at the Sylvia Hotel, 8 till 10 p.m. We have the Wesley Fraser Duel at the Flamingo Room on Commercial Drive, 7:30 start there. Over at Guilt and Company, we have the Bradley McGillivray Blues Band at 9 p.m. And also earlier at 7 p.m. we have Virgil and Alyssa, 7 p.m. start. What else have we got? We got Lex Riley and his farewell show at Tyrant Studios. It says 8 p.m. start, but you might want to double check on that one. Nathaniel Ratcliffe's Shaky Graves Tribute, and that's an 8 p.m. start at the Wise Hall Lounge. What else have we got? DK Harrell over at the Fox Cabaret, 8 p.m. start there. And just scratching the surface for tonight, Wednesday, August 5th, we have the Wesley Fraser Duo, who I mentioned earlier at the Flamingo Room, didn't I? Yes, I did. I wrote it down twice. Isn't that nice? Radio Vancouver Show. And man, there's a lot going on, including this day in history. I got a few interesting things to play, including a sad loss on this day, August 5th in 2013, we lost George Duke, who was an amazing player and singer, had a long career in jazz and other projects, played with so many people, including Frank Zappa. And I think this is one of the highlights of his career, going back to what I think was Frank Zappa's best lineup, which included George Duke on keyboards and vocals. And this is from 1975's One Size Fits All, Frank Zappa and Company, and Inca Roads.

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0: Rhythm is our business, rhythm is what we sell. Rhythm is our business, business sure is swell. 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If you got rhythm, you sure succeed. Rhythm is our business, business sure is swell. He's a drummer man in the band.
1: In the band.
0: Call beats on him drum in the band.
1: In the band.
0: Now when he does tricks with sticks, the boys in the band all play hot licks. Now he plays saxophone in the band.
1: In the band.
0: Joe blows on that sax.

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Pick it, boy. Now he blows on that trumpet in the band. Paul blows on that trumpet in the band. Now he's that guy that hits them high, makes you think he's in the sky.

And the reason I played that is because Brass Tacks is at the Princeton tonight, 8 p.m. start. That was Jimmy Lunsford and Rhythm Is Our Business, going back, I guess, late 30s. It sounds like it anyway. Also in there, Noreen Braun and Jerkwater Town, because she's doing an early show at the Trout Lake Community Center tonight, Wednesday, August 5th, 6:30 start for that one. Also in there, we had Cousin Harley and Going Down to Big Mary's, because he's got a show coming up at the Rickshaw on September 18th with Sinead, X Sanders and Company. And also in there, we sadly lost George Duke on this very day in 2013 at 67. That was him with Frank Zappa and the Mothers of Invention. And from 1975's One Size Fits All, we heard probably my favorite Zappa song, Inca Roads. And it is 4 o'clock, my God. And this is what's happening tomorrow. Ooh. Leon St. John, Brock Phillips, and Davis Corley at the Fox Cabaret tomorrow, 8 p.m. start. We have Midnight Boogaloo, 7:30 start at the Flamingo Room on Commercial Drive. We have Wayne Schmidt tomorrow night, second floor, Gastown, 6:30 start there. We have Aiden Farrow and the Credenzas over at Tyrant Studio, 8 p.m. start there. And then the Jazz Jam at 10 p.m. at Tyrant. Also, tomorrow night, Thursday, we have Georgia Lee Johnson at 7 p.m. and also the Soul Warmers at 9:30 p.m., both at Gilt & Company. We have Dual Twangs at the Brighton, which I don't hear a lot of these days, but I heard this one, 9 p.m. tomorrow night. Also tomorrow night, Weaver & Worth Band at the Sylvia Hotel, 8 p.m. start there. Also an 8 p.m. start tomorrow at the Heatley for Willis, Plow, and Goodwife over at Conduit Gallery, another 8 p.m. start. We have what looks like Exicada from Ontario. We have Idolfon from Alberta. We have DJ Haptic Feedback. We have Hitori Tori. We also have Goddaughter. We also have Ashwell Woodland and what looks like IHA. They're all at Conduit Gallery tomorrow night. And what else have we got for tomorrow night? We have Inner Outer, Brutal Poodle, and Johnny Wrath at Green Auto, 8 p.m. start. And I didn't hear about this till last minute. This guy used to be in such bands as Bob's Your Uncle and the original band called, oh, the name escapes me, the Wingnuts. The Wingnuts, because there was a band going around calling themselves the Wingnuts, but they were a cover band. But this was an original band that was an offshoot of Bob's Your Uncle called the Wingnuts. Maybe he'll do the odd Wingnuts tune tomorrow night at Atlanta Lou's. And if they have a Bob's Your Uncle song all queued up for James Junger, that's who's playing tomorrow night, James Junger and the Nova Scotia Kitchen Party tomorrow night at Atlanta Lou's. But first, on this very date in 1975, the first female-fronted hard rock band, not the first female-fronted band, because there were others beforehand in the 60s and 70s, but the Runaways, formed on this very date, August 5th of 1975, and of course includes Joan Jett, later Bango Michael Steele, Lita Ford, and Sherry Curry, who they named this song after, kind of in an offbeat kind of way, Cherry Bomb!

0: 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Had there been an actual emergency, your local station, in conjunction with the relevant federal authorities, would have broadcast the following pre-recorded announcement.
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The Radio Vancouver Show and Wayne Schmidt. And from his latest call, But Wait, There's More. Mind Your Head, Bring Out Your Dead. He's playing tomorrow night, Thursday, August 6th, at Second Floor Gastown, 6:30 start. Also in that set we had, if I can find my papers, they're all over the place, Robert Conley Farr and Just Jive from What I Have of his latest, Dirty South Blues. He's going to be part of the big Pleasant Day Festival, which is this Saturday from noon to 8 p.m. on four stages between 16th and King Edward. Doesn't say where he's playing, but he's one of the artists playing. But if you want more information on it, it's pleasantdayfest.com. And also on that set, we had Bob's Your Uncle and Show Me, because James Junger is playing tomorrow night, Thursday, August 6th, at Lanaloo's for a Nova Scotia kitchen party. And of course, he was also part of the Wingnuts as well. And he hasn't performed in a long time, so please come out to see him tomorrow night. James Junger of Bob's Your Uncle and the Wingnuts at Lanaloo's tomorrow night. And I believe doors are early, 7 p.m. And also in there, the Runaways, who formed on this very date in 1975, Cherry Bomb at 4:17, if you're time-obsessed. And this is what's happening Friday. Friday, August 7th, Big Rig, Hillsboro, and Rainbow's End, all at Green Auto, 8 p.m. start there. We have Australian funk band Play Lunch with Yaki over at the Biltmore, 8 p.m. start there. We have an album release party at Lanaloo's on Friday. Birds Bear Arms, I Wish I Had Wings album release show with Puppy Cat and Good Goin'. 9:30 start at Lanaloo's on Friday. Also on Friday, we have Concrete Vehicles, Still Depth, and Good Wife at Mezzanine. Probably an 8 p.m. start there. Earlier start for Jenki Bungag. He's at Red Truck Brewery at 5 p.m. on Friday. Also on Friday at Guilt & Company, you can see Angie Faith and Good Company at 7 p.m. and then Funkyard at 10 p.m. Also on Friday, the Bad Pennies are at the Princeton, 9 p.m. start there. We have Quatuor André Lachance over at Tyrant Studios on Friday, probably a 9:30 start there. We have the Bob Kozak Trio at Second Floor Gastown, 6:30 start on Friday. Also on Friday, the Kate Yawn Trio, 9 p.m. start at the Flamingo Room on Commercial Drive. And finally, we have Esther Rose, who I mentioned earlier, with Kinsey Lee & Company. And it's a rickshaw presentation, 8 p.m. start at the Wise Hall. And what have I got all queued up? Oh, yes. On this very date, August 5th of 1977, the bands The Police, The Damned, and The Clash play the second Montmartre Park Festival, held in the Bull Ring, of all places. The Bull Ring! I hope there weren't any bulls in France.

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0: Down into the ground.
1: Played him because I felt like it, because I haven't played him in a hell of a long time. David P. Smith and Striving for a New Tomorrow is the name of the album, but the song is called Worst Job. Also in there, another wacky one by a band from Edmonton called Birds Bear Arms. And get it together, because they're playing Friday night at Lanaloo's for their I Wish I Had Wings album release with guests Puppy Cat and Good Goin', all at Lanaloo's on Friday, a 9:30 start. There, also in there, we had The Uptights and End of the Earth, sounding very Elvis Costello and The Attractions-like on that one. They're part of the big Pleasant Day Festival on Saturday, too, which, once again, is noon to 8 p.m. on Saturday between 16th Avenue and King Ed on four different stages. And also in there, The Damned and Neat, Neat, Neat, because them, The Police, and The Clash played what was the second annual Mont de Marsan Park Festival held in the Bull Ring in France on this very date, August 5th of 1977. What have we got? Oh my God, it's 4:32 already. And this is what's happening Saturday. Grave Mass, OCOD, A Cultivators of Doom, Yeg, and Stinkhorn, all at Green Room. Green Room? Green Auto. What the hell did I write Green Room for? I'm losing it, man. I'm losing it. Green Auto, 8 p.m. start. At least I admit to it. What else have we got here? Gilt & Company, of course. Combine the Victorious are at Gilt & Company on Saturday at 7 p.m. And also we have Kuba Alms at 10 p.m., also at Gilt & Company. We have Truck Van Car, 9 p.m. at the Princeton. What else have we got? Dutch Robinson's Trio, second floor, Gastown, 6:30 start Saturday. Also on Saturday, we have Phil Bow at the Flamingo Room from 6 to 8 p.m., and then again from 9 till midnight, so two sets of the Flamingo Room on the drive. We have Dysania, Trip Switch, and Benzon at the Fox, 8 p.m. start, I believe. We have the Queen Bees at the Commercial Drive Legion. What else have we got on Saturday? Oh, yes, we have the Mike Van Eyes Band, of course, the Rock and Roll Jamboree with guests David Raven, and then the East Side Open Mic. And that just about does it for Saturday. I think Ira's Band's playing at Junior's Pub on Saturday, I think. I better double check on that one. I saw that very last minute online. I don't like seeing things last minute. It's so stressful. What have we got all queued up? Yeah, stressed out person. Oh, we have some Wax Mannequin, because he's playing Friday, August 14th at the Cobalt. And if this is working, this should be his song, The Price.

He will be the guest this Saturday at Mike Van Eye's band's Rock and Roll Jamboree, Saturday at Lanaloo's between 4 and 7. David Raven from his Blues and Album and Walking on Coals. Before that, Mike Van Eye's band themselves with the big band and Ain't That Lovin' You, Baby. And of course, all Saturday, 4 to 7 p.m. at Lanaloo's. Also in there, combine the Victorious with a very retro and very cool video for Smooth Sailing. They'll be at Gilt & Company on Saturday, early show, 7 p.m. And also playing next weekend, Friday, August 14th at the Cobalt, Wax Mannequin, originally from Hamilton, Ontario, and The Price. And it was The Price! Nobody's paid the price! You paid the price! You paid the price! I love that. Lot more price to go! There is lot more price to go! Prince Paul is I love that. Love it. Oh, I feel so much looser now. I should sing more often. 10 minutes before the hour of 5 o'clock, this is what's happening Sunday. Sunday, August the 9th. House guest, OK Vancouver OK. They haven't played in a while. And Cassie Hardy, all at Green Auto, and I wrote Green Auto this time. 8 p.m. start. Also, heavy metal at Lanaloo's on a Sunday night, Death Machine, Divine Apprehension, and Caustic Fog. Says the doors are 7:30, or is that the show at 7:30? Should be earlier, because it's a Sunday. Mike Van Eyes and his band are also playing the Cambie this Sunday from 7 to 10 p.m., we have Marissa Kay at 7 p.m. and the Tim Sars Quartet at 9 p.m., all at Gilt & Company. We have Anna Bon Bon Sunday for Sinners at the Princeton on Sunday, 5:30 to 8 p.m. We have the Steve Lloyd Quartet, second floor at Gastown on Sunday, 6:30 p.m. start. We have the Benjamin Millman Trio at the Flamingo Room, 7:30 start on the drive. We have Paul Silvera, Professor Benjo himself, and Soda Crackers, and the Fairweather Blues Band all at McLean Park on Sunday from 2 till 5 p.m. And last but not least, the Poor Boy Trio at the Poor House this Sunday from 7 till 10 p.m. And also known as Leonard and the Lab Rats, I'm going to hear something from their new album called Every Raindrop I Felt. And this is I'm Tired!

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I'm gonna drive this town like a Cadillac. 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
1: Someone let the kitty out of the sack. Anna Bon Bon, of course, this Sunday at the Princeton, starting at 5:30. And also in there, I'm Tired by Leonard and the Lab Rats from the brand spanking new album called Every Raindrop I Felt. Their album release party, which I forgot to mention before, but I will now, is at the Princeton Pub on Friday, August 28th. And if you can't wait that long, you can see the Poor Boy Trio, the same people, this Sunday from 7 till 10 p.m. And that does it for another Radio Vancouver show brought to you by you, the listener. Also brought to you by the Rickshaw Theater and Gabba Productions, taking you up to the Matey Matters radio program. An act that's going to be at the Rickshaw Theater on September 2nd. 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

0: 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I will see you there. Marcy, hi, miigwech.
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0: 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I'm your host, Derek Westcott Cloud. Tansay, folks, how you guys doing out there? The weather is so warm, but yet we have a lot of fire, smoke, choke. My God, it's all over British Columbia here, and also coming out of the Bellingham area, Spokane, Washington. We got smokes, flames everywhere across Canada, guys. You'd be safe out there. But today I thought, you know, we have a little bit of fire in the studio. Not the real fire. We have a wonderful lady that I've known since last year. We actually had on the program. Her name is Gwen Settle. She's actually a dame. Yes, guys, she's a dame. No, not what you think it is. Not the old 1960s, 50s, 60s. She's now knighted as a dame. She's knighted under the Order of St. George. And Gwen Settle is here in the studio.
1: Hi, everyone.
0: How are you doing?
1: Just great.
0: Oh, my God. She's back. I asked her. Actually, it was funny thing is that Doug Lumbly asked me to come and to say, well, you know, I kept bugging Doug.
1: Yes.
0: I wanted him to come on the program, right? He goes, well, I'm really busy. Yeah, right, Doug. You're busy. So I told him, I said, well, then, you know, how's Gwen doing? Oh, she's doing good. Well, can I get her in the studio? Of course. So I bugged him. But, yeah, it was really, really appreciative to have you here again.
1: Oh, my pleasure.
0: We're going to be talking about all kinds of stuff because you got so many cool awards recently. You've been traveling a lot.
1: Oh,